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1: 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This is your host, Natalie, speaking. And today, I've been in a Sade mood. So I'm playing music by her, lots of her songs, and some artists that are similar, and just some songs that have been stuck in my head recently. So yeah, I hope you guys enjoyed today's episode, something for fun, and enjoy this first song by Sade.

that if you have to ask for something more than that.

All right, you're listening to Lost on Earth, your 104.1 FM KVKLP Ventura, and I hope you guys enjoyed those last couple of songs. That was Cherish the Day by Sade, Waiting by Madonna, Never Too Much by the Three Banjos, and Lover's Rock by Sade. Isn't Never Too Much just like a perfect song to get married to? Or like, I could picture that as like, you know, the first dance. Like, the cheery one though, not like the sentimental one, but the cheery version of it. But anyways, I hope you guys enjoy this next song that I've been listening to on repeat with my friends, because, you know, it's summer's ending and we just started watching Sex in the City, and I don't know, the song is just very resonated with it. But I hope you enjoy this song by Andrea Kachu Connection.

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Thank you so much for listening to Lost Planet Earth, 104.1 FM KPQ LP Ventura. 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Those last three amazing songs were Like a Tattoo by Sade, Is It a Crime, and Paradise. This next one right now is by George Michael, one of my favorite songs by him. Hope you guys enjoy the last song, and I'll see you guys next week.

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3: 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We're going to start off with one by Hatebreed, and throughout this episode, you're going to hear some Madlib behind me. I've been listening to that album a lot, and I think it's really nice. But we're going to start with one from Hatebreed, and then move on to a bunch of kind of older songs, and that'll be this section here. But throughout the episode, you can expect a lot of kind of heavier hardcore with some straight edge throughout, as well as a few new releases and everything in between. So that's what we have in store for you today. So I'll stop talking and send it to the music with one from Hatebreed.

You're listening to Beats by Bruce, and you just heard You're Never Alone by Hatebreed, Victims of Progress by In Control, Razor by Unbroken, One Last Time by Indecision, and lastly, Devotion 3 by Foundation. Up next, we got one from Loud and Clear, and in this section, we're going to have kind of some straight edge stuff, kind of some random stuff that I'm feeling, as well as a live song by On Broken Wings that came out pretty recently, and that's this section here, so that's what we got in store for you. Yeah, Loud and Clear is kind of like a niche pick, but I've been listening to them kind of a lot recently, and I'm a fan, so that's what's up next. So

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Up next, we got a new one from Dead Heat, as well as two other new ones, one from Paleform and Abstain, and Dead Heat and Paleform, both pretty cool Ventura area bands. They're playing shows here soon, so go check those out. The Paleform one is, I believe, beginning of next year in January, and the Dead Heat one is at the Elks Lodge in Oxnard, end of the year. It's the last VCHC show, so I'll be sure to be there. And Stain just played a show here this last week, and it was awesome. The Watch You Fall music video was awesome, so I'm excited for that, because it hasn't happened when I'm recording this, but I know it'll be cool. And beyond that, all these songs are great, so stick around, see what we got in store for you. But without further ado, let's send it to that new one from Dead Heat.

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You just heard Process of Elimination by Dead Heat, The Prophet Who Saw Fire by Sanction, Pestilence by Paleform, Sufferer by Abstain, and lastly, Thorn Assassination by Four Winds Away. In our last section here, we got a new one from Raw Brigade to start us out, as well as a new one from Face to Pain to close us out. In between that, I got three of my favorite Straight Edge songs as of recent, one from Reign of Salvation, one from Inner Vision, and one from Statement of Pride. That's going to end us off here this week. But let's just get it started in our last section of this week with Raw Brigade.

0: This is KPPQ LP Ventura. In closing out this week's episode of Beats by Bruce, we had I Don't Wanna Be by Raw Brigade, October Sky by Reign of Salvation, Alive by Intervision, Never Sway by Statement of Pride, and lastly, Enough by Face the Pain. And with that, that does it for this week's episode of Beats by Bruce. Thank you all so much for tuning in, and I hope to see you again next week.
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2: 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So that's what we start things off with. This is Done Del Mundo. It's the Done Verse edition. 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I'm DJ Amanda B, your host. It's a Merging Arts production with more information, including playlists and archives at mergingarts.org.

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2: 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It's the Done Verse edition of Done del Mundo. I'm your host, DJ Madam B, with epic and poetic sounds in mood and theme and music from women worldwide in our weekly showcase of global music by women. 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We started off with music from Masa Vahdat and Marjan Vahdat, Iranian women singers, from their release Heart's Endless Garden, Woven Verses on Valley Entertainment and KKV. We followed that up with two from Isabel Novella from her album Nkati, and that's released on Nice One Music. She's a Mozambican singer-songwriter blending Mozambican rhythmic sounds with Afro soul, jazz, and global influences through storytelling, childhood migration, healing, and environmental responsibility. It's in memory, community, and the world we share. Beautiful pieces there, Kaya and Karangana. And then we followed that up with two shorter pieces from Marta Pareja Buenaventura from her album Multiple on Sigil Microscopi. She's a Spanish singer-songwriter, poet, and voice music therapist. Her voice serves as the guiding thread of a creative path and transformation through sound and presence. And we are transitioning to Rusanda Panfili with two pieces from Andara 1980, and that's on Vogel Records from back in 2022. She's an acclaimed violinist, composer, and arranger based in Austria, but originally from Moldova. The album came out of a short science fiction story that she wrote, becoming its main inspiration and transformed into the soundtrack for Andara 1980 with Kelan and Land of Andara. That's what we transition to in the Done Verse edition of Done del Mundo. Global music by women, the musical women of the world.

Well, we are back again towards the end of the Donne Verse edition of Donne del Mundo with epic and poetic sounds and mood and theme and music from women worldwide in our weekly showcase of global music by women. We started the past set off with music from Ruusanda Panfili from her album Andara 1980, an acclaimed vocalist, composer, and arranger based in Austria from Moldova. That's released through Vogel Records. And then we heard two from Ako Takenaka from her album Ancient Seeds on Elephantonica. She's a Japanese sound artist, singer-songwriter, and sacred vocalist whose work bridges ancient wisdom and modern sounds from around the world, including from Japan, Native America, Africa, India, Tibet, and all reimagined for our time. So two from her. And closing things out, we are hearing music from Miki Saito from her album Tales of Shinobue. And that's self-released. She's a Shinobue artist, composer, and educator. And these original compositions are centered on the expressive voice of this Japanese bamboo flute, the Shinobue, exploring stories, emotions, nature, and personal journeys with Red Moon and then in English, Undersea Palace. Closing things out. So at this point, we'd like to thank all the talented women around the world who have contributed their music to this edition of Donne del Mundo and to you for listening and supporting their music.

0: KPPQ and CAPS Media acknowledge that its broadcast studio, business office, and tower are located on ancestral Indigenous lands, including the traditional land of the Chumash Nation.
1: Hi, this is Kevin Nealon. Did you know that tens of millions of animals are killed in laboratories every year in experiments that don't improve human health? 9 out of 10 new drugs that work in animals fail in humans. Imagine if a mail carrier couldn't find 95% of houses. They'd be out of a job. So why are we still experimenting on animals like it's 1950? It's time for real research that can actually help human patients. Visit PETA.org to learn how to fight this wasteful, fake science.
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3: 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On this cross-cultural musical journey united in voices and rhythms, this is a Merging Arts production with more information, including playlists and archives at mergingarts.org. And we start things off with music from Sawa Jaradat from her album Nafas, and that is released through Thwara Records and Tiny House Music. She's a Palestinian-born, Beirut-based vocalist, and this is rooted in traditional Arabic singing practice in a layered and personal artistic journey, moving between heritage, research, and experience, with 6 poems in the mix written by women poetesses from different periods, with 2 from that. And that starts things off on the Trans World Unique Edition of Trans World Airwaves. Enjoy.

Welcome back to this truly unique edition of Trans World Airwaves, the Trans World Unique Edition. And this is presented by yours truly, DJ Madam B, with exceptional and extraordinary sounds and mood and theme in music worldwide on this cross-cultural musical journey united in voices and rhythms. This is a Merging Arts production with more info at mergingarts.org. And I've been your host, DJ Madam B. And we started things off with music from Sawa Jaradat from her album Nafas. And she's a Palestinian-born Beirut-based vocalist. And her album was released through Thwara Records and Tiny House Music. Then we follow that up with two from Stella Papalambrou from her album Protonixon. That is self-released. She's a Greek singer. And this is bringing together six traditional songs performed in Pontic Greek. And the album and the pieces are across songs of love, pastoral life, dance, female strength, and collective memory. And it approaches tradition as a living musical language. And then we've transitioned to music from Ghana, from her album Utopia. That's on Berthold Records. And she, Ghana, is an acclaimed Ukrainian singer and composer based in Berlin, blending Ukrainian folklore, some indie global sounds, an improvised electro-folk. In this album, this release combines ancient melodies from Ukrainian archives with her own compositions. Beautiful pieces there. Two from that, including the title track, and we are transitioning into that on this Trans World Unique Edition of Trans World Airwaves, here together, united in voices and rhythms.

Welcome back to the Trans World Unique Edition of Trans World Airwaves. As we're getting around the bend, I've been presenting this edition. I'm your host, DJ Madam B, and this is with exceptional and extraordinary sounds in mood and theme in music worldwide on this cross-cultural musical journey united in voices and rhythms. We started things off with two from Ghana from her album Utopia. And again, she's an acclaimed Ukrainian singer and composer based in Berlin. And then we followed that up with two from Sinem from her album Hatun. And she's a Turkish-German singer and songwriter, combining the music of her Turkish heritage with Western pop and punk. And her second album is dedicated to her grandmother and to the women whose voices, stories, and resistance have shaped her. It's released through Fun in the Church. And then we are transitioning as we're heading towards the close with two from Mono from Japan, including the title track Snowdrop and Shion. They are a Japanese post-rock, sort of avant-classical group, you could say, enlisting a 10-piece orchestra as well as an 8-piece choir on the 8 massive pieces that make up Snowdrop. Released through Temporary Residence Limited, Pelagic Records, and New Noise China, depending on where you are in the world. And closing things out, a very short piece from Bethan Nia from the release Finyai. The piece is called Kananaskis. Again, she's a Welsh singer and harpist, with her harp and ethereal vocals creating lush, dynamic melodies with subtle beats and atmospheric strings underpinning sparkly harp and vocals. And that was released from back in 2021 on Pili Pala Records. Closing things out again in the Trans World Unique Edition of Trans World Airwaves. At this point, I'd like to thank all of the talented musicians around the world that have contributed their music to this program and to you for listening and supporting their music.

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2: 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Ladies and gentlemen, welcome back to Deeper Grooves with your host Cliff Beach, Show 73, all about coal mine records. And we're starting tonight with Barbara Howard, I Don't Want You to Love. Yeah.

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1: Hold your head up. Hold your head up. Hold your head up. Hold your head up.
2: That's right. That was the Harlem Gospel Travelers with Hold Your Head Up. Now we got Say She She, Forget Me Not. Deeper Groove Show 73 with the host Cliff Beach, all about coal mines.

Delvon Lamar Trio getting funky on Andy Funky Now Live covering James Brown. Now we got the Monophonics on their title track to their new album Sage Motel on Coal Mine Records. Check it out.

the father of house music, the Winstons. The Odd Man Break was sampled everywhere. That was Winston Bros' Boiling Point. Now we got Ichabod Shakedown, Waiting for the Storm. This is Deeper Grooves, show 73 with your host Cliff Beach, all about Coal Mine Records tonight.

That was Junior Thomas and the Volcanoes. What a shame. What a shame. You need to know about Coal Mine Records. Tonight is dedicated to them. Deepa Groove Show 73 with the host Cliff Beach. Coming up in set two, we got Oliver Jones, the Ghost Funk Orchestra, the Soul Chants, Duran Jones and the Indications, Reverend Barron. We got the Shorefire Solo Ensemble, Kendra Morris, GA20, and we're going to end with Aaron Fraser, Over You. We'll see you in 60 seconds.

That was Oliver Jones, one and only, starting out set two. Deeper Groove Show 73, all about Coal Mine Records. Now we got Ghost Funk Orchestra, Can't Get Out of Your Own Way Remix. Woo!

That was the Soul Chance for Goodbye. Now we got Indie Funk Soul Darlings, Duran Jones and the Indications. This is Power to the People. Deeper Grooves, Show 73, all about Coal Mine Records.

something I know about. That was Reverend Barron. It's my turn to cry, cry, cry. Now we got the Surefire Soul Ensemble on Love Age. Tim Felton, The Kitchen 2. Blow it up. This is Deeper Grooves, show 73, all about Coal Mine Records.

0: That was Aaron Fraser, drummer for Duran Jones, and the Indications on his solo hit, Over You. Until then, I want to thank my engineer, Tim Hall, for mixing and mastering this recording today. Stay funky, stay happy, stay safe. We'll see you back next week for more great music. Part of what makes Deeper Grooves Rewind special is that we mix it up with themes. 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
5: 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And this is Dipped in Velvet. 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Let's let the night begin. Hey there. Wasn't sure if you're gonna make it tonight. But you did. And actually, you're just in time.

I'm James Marcus. And you just slipped in a dipped in velvet. The lights are low. And for the next hour, there's nowhere else you'd rather be. Tonight, we're wandering a little through jazz, some soul, some funk, some old favorites, some deep cuts, and a few records that might take us somewhere we weren't planning on going. Which is usually where the good stuff is anyway. So get comfortable, turn it up just enough. And whatever you're doing before you got here, just forget about it. Just for a little while. You made it. This is Dipped in Velvet. Come on. Let's see where the night takes us. You're in the right place. Sink in.

That was Dorothy Ashby playing theme from The Valley of the Dolls. Before that was Duane and the Drifters playing Misty. We got Lester Young and Oscar Peterson right here. We're a couple records in now, and I think the room's starting to feel a little different. That's what I love about this hour. No rush, no destination. Just good records, man. A little space to disappear into. Wherever you are tonight, driving home, sitting alone, sharing a room with somebody you love, or just staring out a window for no reason, I'm glad you're here. This is Dipped in Velvet. Sink in.

Shirley Horn, and I love him. Before that was Lester Young and Oscar Peterson on the Sunny Side of the Street. Up next, Oliver Nelson. You're in the right place.

Billie Holiday. I'll be right back. This is KPPQLP Ventura, broadcasting 104.1, and you're halfway through an episode of Dipped in Velvet. Catch us Mondays at 7, Wednesdays at 8, and Saturdays at 10, right on this dial. Let's continue through the night.

I had a feeling you'd stick around. We've officially made it to the second half of the show, which means we can loosen things up a bit. The lights are a little lower, the records get a little deeper, and maybe a little stranger. If you're just finding us, welcome. You showed up a good time. And if you've been here since the beginning, thanks for spending part of your night with me. I really appreciate that. I'm James Marcus. This is Dipped in Velvet. Stay right where you are. Heads up. Things tend to get a little deep from here. Sink in.

That was Maria Toledo. Before that was Yusef Lateef. Up here we got Speedy West. This is Dipped in Velvet.

Great Green. One of my faves, playing Alone Together. This is Dipped in Velvet. Sink in.

Peggy Lee, till there was you. Here we go. Gary Mulligan in the house. Sink in.

That was Morning of the Carnival. Jay Mulligan. Got Stan Getz right here.

You've made it to the other side. We've covered some good ground tonight. Some familiar places, a few strange corners, and hopefully something you hadn't heard before. Thanks for spending this hour with me. Wherever you were listening from, whatever kind of day you had before you got here, I hope things feel a little different now. I'm James Marcus, and this has been Dipped in Velvet. Take care of yourself. Take care of each other. And until we find each other again, keep the lights low and keep something good on the turntable. And remember, nighttime always sounds better.

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4: The Barnaby Druthers Mystery Hour. Barnaby Druthers, an aspiring amateur detective, investigates mysteries with his intellectual partner, Barbara Thorne. In the second half of the program, more audio theater stories from Nutmeg Junction, right here on the Barnaby Druthers Mystery Hour. Barnaby Druthers, spend a pretty penny. This is a classic Druthers story taking place in 1899.
5: Barnaby Druthers was greatly affected by the day's events. The body of Warren Trumbull was found by his fiancée near the tributary in the little hamlet. Trumbull's bombastic employer had already prepared a letter of dismissal before learning the reason why the clerk had not reported to work that morning. And news spread quickly throughout the adjoining villages where limestone buildings and lush gardens had promised the amateur detective a respite from the brutal day-to-day existence that he was finding to be more common in London. Talk of the murder reached him and Harper Thorne, his intellectual partner, while they were on holiday visiting historic church sites. And they arrived before Scotland Yard's investigators reached the scene and removed the body. Until late into the evening, they spoke with Janet Porter, Trumbull's fiancée, Thomas Trumbull, his brother, Augustus Johnson, his colleague, and Harold Nettleson, his employer. And after receiving no confessions and finding few answers, they walked in silence until they reached an untamed field beyond the town's lamplights. The moon's reflected light echoed against the clouds that covered the stars in the night sky and bathed the field of heather in a warm, distinct glow. It was neither the brightness of day nor the blackness of night, but an eerie purgatory through which the figures of Harper Thorne and Barnaby Druthers stepped while contemplating the tragic end of Warren Trumbull. Death is but a ghost to me, Miss Thorne.
6: Care to elaborate, Barnaby?
5: Like the mist floating on the heather as I approach it, it disappears before me, and I lose sight of it altogether, never able to grasp it firmly in my hands. It makes one wonder if the mist, like life or death for that matter, is but an illusion.
6: You seem to be very much affected by our current investigation. Is that what ails you?
5: When we conduct investigations into a murder, I often use the term adventure, for it allows me to retain a certain level of detachment which I find necessary to conduct our business. How do you do it?
6: How do I do it? Conduct investigations?
5: Not just conduct investigations, but keep a cool head during investigations. I saw no anger in you when you saw the body, no disgust, nothing. I don't understand it. I admit, I wear my heart on my sleeve from time to time.
6: You wear your heart on your face, Barnaby, in your eyes, and not just from time to time, but always.
5: It is why I do not play cards. Mother enjoys her whist, don't you know, but I fail to find enjoyment in the pursuit. I don't see the point.
6: They play cards to have fun, thrills of chance, of skill, mostly harmless entertainment.
5: Unless one bets the proverbial farm on the game or something of similar value. But why do the activity at all? I can't bring my mind to it, cards. I mean, I simply feel frustrated, and that frustration shines like a beacon on my face.
6: I think you're avoiding the main topic of conversation. Shall we discuss our case?
5: Thinking of whist as a tangential thought allows me to remain unaffected when I think of the young man lying on the ground, the back of his head cracked against jagged rock, his face up looking at the sky, pennies over his eyes. Strange pennies at that. Rather gruesome. Are you thinking of the man at all? If you were, I could never tell.
6: I am present here, in the moment, talking to you, Barnaby.
5: You are talking to me, but are you thinking of the dead clerk? His life cut short on a day that should have been celebratory. Recently engaged. A difficult employer, a harsh taskmaster, to my estimation. But indeed still, the young man was gainfully employed, one of only two in the burgeoning firm, the other being Augustus Johnson, with whom we spoke.
6: I am thinking of the dead clerk, yes. No miser purse or billfold on his person. No currency of any kind, except over his eyes.
5: Was he the victim of a robbery gone wrong?
6: Why spend the time putting the pennies on the eyes? If a robbery had gone wrong, it might cause the robber to flee the scene. It may not have caused them to show respect for the dead.
5: Respect for the dead man?
6: Pennies over the eyes is a sign of respect for the dead in ancient customs. It allows the departed to pay the ferryman to cross the River Styx, for instance.
5: They provide a practical application as well. They allow the eyelids to remain closed. Can you imagine? No. No, we shouldn't imagine, should we? Except, in this place, perhaps imagination is what we need.
6: Why this place?
5: The moor? Look around. The winds move shades of magenta-like spirits dancing just above the ground. It's really quite lovely. Haunting at the same time. Strange how you and I look over the same untamed field and we see it differently. What do you see?
6: I see a field of heather at night, seen better due to the moon's reflected light.
5: I see the vestibule to the great beyond, the waiting room before destiny, and I am not ready.
6: In this light, I see the years of our investigations have been levying a heavy toll upon you.
5: But you look even younger than the day we met. How is that even possible?
6: The burden I carried has been lifted since we met, and what is more likely, your eyes err on the side of forgiveness. Mine do not.
5: The burden you carried? A heavy one?
6: The weight of expectations. Even here on this moor, you cannot imagine its size or form, Barnaby.
5: You've met Mother. I think I know a great deal about expectations.
6: You are the firstborn son whose family has a reasonably healthy purse.
5: I never said otherwise.
6: Can you put your mind in the state of a girl born abroad with a burgeoning talent for song? Her stature rises early in life on the stage, only to have it all fall apart by trusting too many untrustworthy men. Her name and standing lost. Women are seldom allowed the luxury of second acts in a world forged without their input. Do you understand?
5: That is your history. I had not thought about it in that concept.
6: Some may never understand the criminal mind fully until they have tasted true desperation upon their lips.
5: Desperation. Like this case, one blow to the head and the clerk fell back. Hit his head on the stones, never to wake up. That's not desperation necessarily. That's rage, isn't it? Desperation comes afterwards. The attacker had one blow. He wanted to harm, but may not have wished to kill.
6: Except there's the pennies. You described them as strange.
5: We saw them from a distance. We weren't able to inspect the coins ourselves, but I recall strongly seeing the words, "One penny, 1890, on it. When the inspector lifted them, I caught a glimpse of Her Majesty on the other side. There's something about money, isn't there? Coins on his eyes. Warren Trumbull worked with finances. The books of Mr. Nettleston, by all accounts, a man of exacting expectations and little patience. He's strong enough to deliver a killing blow. So is Thomas Trumbull. Or for that matter, so is August Johnson. So is a random stranger, a random violent stranger.
6: How many violent random strangers reside in the Cotswolds?
5: I don't have an exact number.
6: Without more data to support the conclusion, it was random. With no known reports of any strangers in town of concerning behaviour, and that such an idea immediately leads to a dead end. I submit at this moment that is not the appropriate path to follow.
5: We spoke with the young lady, Janet Porter. Poor dear. Inconsolable. Understandable, of course. I fear I spend most of my time offering condolences. But I notice you had much to discuss with her, Miss Thorne.
6: She lives with her widowed father, a local merchant. The house has signs of some disrepair.
5: There was a horseshoe over the door. I thought at first her father might be a blacksmith. Regardless, the father was at work. Janet found the body by the little brook in the morning. Why was she there?
6: Why was the clerk there?
5: I saw no signs on the grounds of the body being brought there. So presumably, he came to that location of his own accord and was murdered there.
6: The employer, Nettleson, opened the firm. I understand he always arrives early, brusque to a fault. I had the sense of a violent temper brewing below a contemptible exterior.
5: He seemed more annoyed by the loss of his employee than the death of someone he knew. He has the physicality to commit the heinous deed. But does he have a motive?
6: Nettleson already had power over Warren Trumbull. He could let him go from his service at any moment.
5: That being said, someone with such power over another might become enraged when challenged. Not to say that there was a known challenge, but if there was, that could elicit strong emotion.
6: According to his brother Thomas, the hours were long, the pay was not substantial, but was steady.
5: Were the brothers in competition, if not at work? Perhaps in personal affairs. Brothers sometimes fight quite arduously, if that is the word I'm thinking of.
6: Nettleson did not appear overly concerned about the well-being of the Trumbulls, one way or the other. He required their work, not information regarding their personal lives. The deceased was the younger brother. Thomas was in a superior position, though I understand the wages were similar. Thomas has a young family. He married 2 years ago.
5: So not the sort of thing where two brothers vie for the affection of the same woman?
6: It does not appear to be the case. Thomas seemed rather ambivalent to his brother's intended.
5: I'm not identifying a motive here. You shiver, Miss Thorne. The evening has become colder since our walk began. May I offer you my coat?
6: A kind offer. The wind is not ever present. It comes and goes as it pleases. I will be without complaint in due time.
5: I insist, here.
6: Thank you, Barnaby.
5: It does invigorate the senses, eh, Watt? The sudden gust of cold air. The weather this morning was more temperate, as I recall.
6: Why would you meet a young lady in the morning just outside of town?
5: If she asked me to.
6: Warren and Janet were meeting, and he was found killed.
5: Unless she did the evil deed, in which case she did not find him in that state. Though I am unconvinced she had the upper body strength to lay the man out with a single blow. A waif of a girl, fragile. I know we saw her at a time of great distress, but it would not surprise me if we discovered she was ill or had been ill for some time. But you may have a differing view.
6: The death came as he fell backward into a rock. He could stumble and fall backwards, though the impact to his forehead suggests a sizable strike to cause that fall. I must agree that it is less likely Janet Porter struck the man to cause the mortal injury, but the location and timing, that's important. Two lovers' appointment turns to tragedy.
5: Men often kill for love. Their misunderstanding of love, of what it means, we call it love. Maybe it's just possession, something else, something closer to avarice, maybe envy. Were there other suitors?
6: None that we are aware of. Barnaby, may I ask you a question? You speak of ideas of love in the context of the investigation, but in our years of work together, you've never spoken of your own experience with that emotion.
5: Why speak of such things?
6: Our investigations do not equate to the sum total of your days and nights. You have time for personal matters, yet I have never seen you pursue them.
5: I have my work.
6: We agreed not to discuss Mademoiselle Angélique Dubois until you were ready to do so. Are you ready to do so here on the moor, in this purgatory, as you have called it?
5: I am not. I must retain a clear mind. I must solve this case before anything else enters my thoughts.
6: And then another investigation will fill the silence.
5: Yes, that's right. Then another, then another. But they are not enough. I should do more. Must do more.
6: More? The name of Druthers is already known at home and in many parts of the world.
5: Only to be forgotten in time. If that's all there is. I learned from the case of the five buttons at long last that one case by itself is just an anomaly. An aberration. A second case made my work a piece of interesting trivia, if just. Then our situation with the baronet. There is more to this work than mere fancy. Our bouts with the horologist of horror, the mesmer king, and more. They are merely pieces of a larger puzzle. Individual bricks. But the foundation has yet to be built. There is much more to do. There is no time for anything else.
6: A foundation for what? A home? For a castle? For a wall or prison? And for whom is it being built?
5: What I am saying is that for all we have done, it is not enough. And I will not pursue any other interest until it is.
6: You believe you are not worthy of her yet?
5: We should talk of other things. Of the case?
6: How may I disabuse you of your perception of yourself? You are indeed most worthy of her, and she of you.
5: I must insist we discuss the case, Miss Harper Thorne. My God, if that is at least your real name. These years together, I do not know if that is true.
6: Does it matter if it is not? Our work together is true.
5: On that we agree. The dead man meant to meet with his intended was struck and died. Strange pennies were placed over his eyes.
6: You described them as having writing on one side and Her Majesty on the other. But the penny doesn't look like that. The penny has Britannia with a trident and shield on one side.
5: No, that wasn't there on those pennies.
6: But it had Queen Victoria on one side.
5: Indubitably. A rare coin. Two rare coins.
6: Rare for these parts, but not rare for other coinage from other parts of the world. Canada, for instance. Were there leaves surrounding the sides?
5: Quite possibly. We are relying on my memory. I can only tell you what I distinctly saw from a distance. But remember, we're in the Cotswolds. We're not in the London banking district. It would be highly unusual for someone to have in their possession coins from abroad.
6: Unless one were a merchant.
5: Like Janet Porter's father. A man who put a horseshoe over a door for luck. A superstitious man who might put coins over eyes of a dead man.
6: A merchant, widowed, one daughter about to be married. Her income would go with her when she weds.
5: We didn't interview the man. We didn't even discuss the co-worker, Augustus Johnson. Yet I see it clearly now. The fog in my mind is lifting even as the mist over the heather stays the same.
6: The mist will rise in the morning.
5: But will return at night, under a different moon. The same moon, obviously, but changed ever slightly by the turning of the day.
6: I apologize if my questions of a personal nature offended you. I did not mean to intrude upon your privacy.
5: Better put, you did intend to intrude upon my privacy, but you did not intend to offend me by doing so. You returned to your side of the wall, so we have no quarrel between us, but have caution. If I am not very much mistaken, you have much more to fear from intrusions to privacy than I. While my face betrays my thoughts at every moment, yours is a mask, your secrets hidden under a beautiful lock and key.
6: Yet I read in your face not judgment, not even curiosity. I simply see kindness. That is your best quality, Barnaby, and it is that quality, more than any other, that makes you worthy of any pursuit you endeavour to take on, personal or otherwise.
5: Thank you, Miss Thorne. I believe our time in this purgatory has served us well. Let us return to town.
4: 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Starring Devin Richtmeyer and Humphrey Ralston. Barnaby Druthers, Spend a Pretty Penny. On this program, we present two stories inspired by recent travels to interesting communities. First, we present The Salem's Cauldron. After a visit to Salem, Massachusetts on September 28, 2025, then we present Le Diable Roulette, inspired by a visit to New Orleans in the summer of 2023. Please enjoy.
7: Mitch Farkle's patience was at a boiling point as he complained about the tourists in his new hometown of Salem, Massachusetts, and he enjoyed letting everyone else know it. It wasn't just the congestion on the roadways and the lines at the grocery store that he was annoyed with. He lamented the inclusive ethos that was the hallmark of the community that said, "Keep the doors open! Everyone is welcome!" There is no one more eager and willing to shut a door than the one who just entered through it. October was an extraordinary month to visit Salem, for it was not just the leaf peepers who traveled to New England to enjoy nature's autumnal fireworks, but curiosity seekers intrigued by the historical stories from the region and those who took Halloween season with solemnity and reverence and also took annual pilgrimages to the region, filling every parking space downtown that wasn't already a resident-only, all others will be towed location, which coincidentally was just the sort of parking Mitch already had access to, so parking was never a problem for him anyway. Many unwilling listeners of Mitch's laments respond that he chose to move to this community only 2 years ago. Salem's historic place and fall festivities was well known long before his arrival. But Mitch would retort that he purchased his condominium in January, as if his ignorance of the location at any other time was somehow justified by the calendar and an obstinate unwillingness to do a modicum of basic research. His favorite place to complain was on social media forums, which all seemed to be built specifically for that purpose. He wrote in great detail about every transgression from any perceived non-resident he believed he witnessed, and he would anxiously await responses that affirmed or rejected his complaints. One evening, he read a response that shook him to his very core. It was a comment that simply asked,
8: "Are you content?"
7: He misread the text the first time reading as content, as if he were a content creator and assumed someone was trolling him. He believed his contributions to the forum were valuable content and did not appreciate anyone questioning him or his motives. When he finally received a response on his post that he recognized, it read, "We like our visitors. You can't scare them away, dude." Mitch responded with a few choice phrases of his own, which were meant to prolong the argument as he reflected that perhaps the idea of scaring visitors had merit after all. He scoured the contents of his closet and storage unit and found a black trench coat left over from his young adult gothic punk on the weekends phase, and some novelty vampire teeth, and some chalk white makeup for his face from the one time his office held a Halloween party before corporate human resources determined that the idea was, at best, problematic. He stole away into the night in search of tourists to scare away and found a group of revelers near the old town hall purchasing items from the vendors. He revealed his teeth and made a ferocious sound, and yet the group laughed and wished him a happy Halloween. It was not the response he expected. He read the forum, but no one posted about his valiant efforts. Instead, all he saw was the same question.
8: "Are you content?"
7: This time he simply ignored it, leaving in the aphorism, "Don't feed the trolls." The following morning, Mitch searched the shelves of one of the many Halloween costume shops on the outskirts of town, regretting that he did not consider doing this after the holiday, when there would be a considerable discount before the stores disappeared until next season. He found a plastic pumpkin mask and a witch's hat that could cover the top of the pumpkin. It was the perfect costume that did not look store-bought at all, unless one happened to have seen it in the store, in which case one knew instantly it was a store-bought. When darkness fell, he returned to the center of Salem, where he discovered visitors wished him well and wanted photos with him, and even some tipped him $10 for the experience. He would have done even better, but every other live performer in the cultural district which took photos with the tourists had better costumes than he did. When he returned home $50 richer, he complained online about the visitors who did not tip. No one reacted to the comment exactly, but the same poster posted one more time to the simple question,
8: "Are you content?"
7: He responded, "No, I am not." A response came instantly. It read,
8: "A resident of Salem will know of the cauldron. Give your discontent to the cauldron."
7: He was a resident of Salem and had no idea what the cauldron they were referring to, and refused to ask for directions. But other posters immediately begged him to not take the bait, saying, "Don't do it! Don't go into the cemetery!" Because these commoners never agreed with anything he had ever written before, he ignored their advice and searched for the exact cemetery with a cauldron. There were many, many cemeteries in the area, and it took him some time to find the correct one. A black cauldron stood in the middle of the cemetery. It was large and without ornamentation. It was unmistakable that this was the cauldron that he was looking for, as Mitch knew intuitively that it should not be there, and in fact, that was not there during the daylight hours either. "Give your discontent to the cauldron?" he wondered aloud. He looked around but did not perceive anyone filming him, and since he believed this was an elaborate hoax, he believed someone was there filming him. He decided to call out, "Hey! I know this is a hoax. I'm just humoring you." But the only response he received was the wind. He began slowly and methodically to complain about the tourists. He added this to his complaint by complaining that no one else in the community was complaining about the tourists. The abyss within the cauldron was inescapable darkness, and it swallowed his discontent without trouble or emotion, and it encouraged him to give more. Mitch felt lighter as he unburdened himself from his misery, added more facts and opinions about his childhood. Described his middle school years in such detail that any listener would blush with such force and formality, but the cauldron did not blush. The cauldron received the verbal offerings again and again and again without reply and without judgment. With his discontent of others thus purged, an even greater enemy awaited the cauldron. Mitch's discontent with himself. The night air chilled, but he remained undeterred, staying at the mouth of the pot and pouring in all that aggrieved him in life that had been brought on by himself. In the black pit went his lies, his shortcomings, his anger, and his belief that he was, at many times, unworthy of kindness, and in turn, he reciprocated the feelings back a thousandfold onto others. This served a grand purpose, for it explained his loneliness, but now he didn't need that loneliness. If he ever did, threw his loneliness into the cauldron as the church tower struck 12. Mitch stood back from the giant black pot and looked again for anyone who could ever be filming him. Surely this game was at an end now. There was no one in the cemetery except himself and, if one believed in such things, the spirit within the cauldron. He looked at his glove-covered hands and tore the gloves off with a vengeance. But all he saw was his own hands. He pulled the pumpkin mask off his head and felt his face. But it was still his face. Nothing had changed, had it? Where was the transformation into the monster that he was? The monster he deserved to be? The monster he had always been in life? Perhaps there was no such monster after all. Or at the very least, not anymore after the visit to the cauldron. The walk back to the center of the historic district made him smile, for he could hear the hearty laughter of young visitors making merry as they searched for another open establishment. Young? He was not much older than they were, and he would not describe himself as young. Maybe he was young after all. Maybe he still was closer in age to what he remembered as the hoary years of schooling than he was to that inevitable time when he would be laid to rest in a cemetery not unlike the one where the Salem cauldron sat. He was young and alive, and maybe there was someone with whom he could talk. Either the moon or the streetlights made shadows on the brick walls of the old town hall, and quite by accident, he caught the eye of a woman dressed as a mythical gothic fairy with werewolf claws, and asked him,
8: "How did you two tonight?"
7: "How did I do? The knight? Oh, the pumpkin outfit. Yes, yes, yes. Well, I really haven't started tonight."
8: "Kind of a late start now."
7: He agreed. "How'd you do tonight? With the crowds, I mean."
8: "Wonderful. I count the smiles. I counted 57 smiles. That's a good number, don't you think?"
7: "I think it was," Mitch replied, "though I've never counted them before."
8: "Maybe you should start."
7: "Maybe I will." He was exhausted when he returned to his condominium and fell straight to sleep. The next day, he rose as it was still the weekend, felt the need to return downtown and count the smiles. He forgot to log on to social media for that entire day, but he counted 23 smiles, which was not a bad number to start with, and he wasn't a mystical fairy with werewolf claws. Some on the forum thought he had vanished, and some blamed the cauldron for it, and in a way, they would have been proven correct. The person who had posted the strange question,
8: "Are you content?"
7: followed by the instructions regarding the cauldron, deleted their comments. No one had ever captured an image of that conversation, but when the topic rose every October, hence, some recalled that the profile picture of the person making that comment was a beautiful young woman wearing wings and holding a wand in her furry claws.
4: The Salem Cauldron. Written by J. Timothy Quirk, copyright 2025, created for Community Radio. narrated by Rich Sear, with Amy Petrucci. The original music, composed and performed by Ray Boucher.
9: La Diabla Roulette by J. Timothy Quirk. They were referred to as the twins during the conference. Julia and Jill shared a sophisticated avant-garde aesthetic and a devil-may-care spirit, which made New Orleans the perfect destination to explore once the formal presentations were concluded. There were keepsakes to purchase, culinary treats to savor, drinks to imbibe, and attractions to capture for social media. After taking the streetcar to Iberville for a selfie at the famous cemetery, Julia and Jill began a long trek across the French Quarter from Rampart to St. Peter's, Iberville to Esplanade in a dizzying pattern. One right, two lefts, two rights, another left and straight for two blocks, all while laughing with voices rising above the sound of jazz in the night. The red brick facade of La Diabla Roulette shone brightly in the moonlight as they peered through the large picture window. A warm light shone in a fireplace, and the black and red leather seats at the oak bar had backs to them, making the seating arrangement more comfortable than the stools or standing room only venue to which they were accustomed.
10: Looks cozy.
2: Last one before back to the hotel.
9: Jill swung open the rustic wooden door, and they entered, following along a hallway whose walls were covered by rows upon rows of golden framed photographs of smiling faces. Turning the corner, they were welcomed by a lush burgundy carpet, a fire burning in the fireplace, and a deceptive grandfather clock that displayed no hands on its face, for the world inside these walls were timeless. The man behind the bar wore a dark tie above his crimson shirt, which were both covered by black paisley vest. His full head of jet black hair and Van Dyke beard were impeccably groomed, and as they sat down, Julia could not help but say,
2: I love it.
11: Make yourselves at home.
10: What's good here?
11: The drinks have no names. Each glass is crafted exclusively for our guests. Tell me what you thirst for, and I will create and pour.
2: A mixologist. I love it. Okay. So I'm thinking something sweet, but not too sweet.
11: Something sweet, but with a hint of danger?
10: Absolutely.
2: Are you kidding me? That is a must.
9: He pushed and twisted a carved muddler over berries in a large glass to release the flavors before pouring from two unmarked bottles. He covered the glass and shook it before placing a two-pronged, coiled hawthorn strainer over the glass and poured two drinks into clear flute glasses. They instinctively lifted the concoctions to examine the liquid in the firelight. A luminescent golden glow seemed to rise from the bottom of a blood-red cocktail and float to the top of the glass.
2: I love it. What is it?
11: Something sweet with a hint of danger. Something meant for you.
10: Are you going to try it?
9: Julia nodded and cautiously took a sip, and her eyes lit up in wonder.
2: Oh, that's good.
9: Jill accepted her friend's recommendation and put the glass to her lips. As soon as the mixture reached her tongue, an explosion of flavor and memories electrified her mind. It tasted like excitement, but somewhere in the recesses of her mind, she imagined there was a hint of sadness in the back of the throat, as if every experience she underwent never filled a void she believed existed in her heart. The bartender smiled and moved to the other end of the bar, busying himself by cleaning the already clean glasses and wiping the immaculate bar top. Julia and Jill talked excitedly about their adventures, about the wonderful artists whose work hung on the fence surrounding Jackson Park, about the one club on the second floor on Bourbon Street with the real authentic jazz flavor, as far as they could tell. Neither listened to jazz back home. Julia in Waukegan, Jill in Schenectady. But after three nights in the Crescent City, they believed they were experts in the genre. Undoubtedly, they were experts in everything about New Orleans, at least all that happened after 4 p.m. in the popular tourist spots. Museums weren't open much later than 4 p.m., and they skipped them, and the cathedrals. They wondered if they were missing something they'd regret later.
10: Do you like the cathedral at Jackson Park?
11: It's not for me.
10: I thought I wasn't missing much. I was right. I grew up in church. I mean, I used to go, like, when I was younger. I still consider myself a spiritual person, you know?
12: Oh, sure. Important for kids, you know, to learn values. I didn't need it.
10: Maybe you don't need religion to learn values, but I like it. It gives structure. That helps. At least at first.
12: Until high school.
10: Middle school? Wait, wasn't that window to the left of us?
9: Julia turned to see that the window that had once been to their left was now on their right. She realized all through the conversation that the bar, including the seats and the table, was slowly turning counterclockwise.
12: Oh, I think I've heard of this place. This isn't the Carousel Bar, though, is it?
11: It is not.
12: Where are we?
11: Le Diable Roulette.
10: Oh, I like how that sounds. Very New Orleans.
12: Fun. Let's take a photo. Oh, can you take a photo for us?
11: Your drinks are empty. Would you care for another drink first?
10: Please.
9: He repeated the process of mixing the special glass filled with sweetness and a hint of danger. He muddled the berries.
11: Some believe taking a photo steals a part of one's soul.
12: Then you have a lot of souls in the hallway.
10: Who are they? Are they famous? I didn't recognize any of them, but I don't watch old movies. Oh, are they local politicians or something?
11: Guests who played roulette. Would you like to play roulette?
9: They noticed that each seat had a number in front of them and a color alternating between red and black.
12: Oh, sounds dangerous. Look at the numbers. Everyone has a number. Can we have your number?
11: You honor me.
9: He poured the liquid into two new flute glasses.
12: My husband knows I kid a lot. That's what he likes about me. Well, not the only thing. Martin likes that I have my girl time. What about you and... what's his name? Brent?
10: We're not serious.
9: She lied.
12: Oh, so you're available then?
9: Julia replied in a sing-song voice as she looked up at the bartender, which indicated a slight twinge of jealousy. The bartender smiled as his eyes glowed to match the fireplace.
11: Red or black, black or red. One soul living, one soul dead. Your heart's desires may come true, or may forever be lost to you. Black or red or black, wheel once spun cannot spin back.
12: What do we win?
11: Whisper your desires to me.
9: Julia looked at Jill with a devilish smile. Turning to the man, she whispered in his ear. He stood back and placed his entire focus on her.
11: That's not your desire, Julia.
9: Saying her name shocked her as she fell into his dark, cavernous eyes. He nodded, and so did she. He leaned forward once more, and she whispered something in his ears. He remained for the moment until she had concluded her thoughts. He stood back and nodded.
11: Which chair?
9: She pointed to her own chair.
12: This one. This is a lucky chair.
11: 20 red.
9: He turned his attention to Jill.
11: Whisper your desires to me.
9: She looked at him, and then Julia again. Julia's gaze seemed distant, as if dreaming of her winnings to come. Jill looked at her drink, and then, as if to sip courage, or at least to purchase more time, she drank from the flute glass slowly.
12: It's just fun.
9: Jill sipped slowly. Explosions of experience filled her thoughts. She recalled the smell of gumbo filtering from the kitchens into Charter Street, and of the sweet taste of ice cream during the noon break near the park. She tasted the crawfish and butter sauce she wanted for dinner, but had settled for a burger. She could sense the scent of baked cookie dough on Sunday mornings that her mother would make for the gathering after church. She could smell incense from a memory long ago, and in that moment, remembered what it felt like after the sacrament of her first reconciliation, when she felt truly happy and renewed, With her own voice, but with words she had never spoken before, she whispered in his ear.
12: Nothing from you.
9: If he was angry, he didn't show it. He leaned back and stared at her, but she stared back

0: She yelled,
1: "Red or black, black or red,"
0: and spun the white ball counterclockwise around the circumference of the spinning wheel. Faster and faster the ball circled the wheel as Jill felt the room begin to spin to match it. Her eyes could not adjust to the bright white ball circling the dark wheel. She felt lightheaded and dizzy, and she yelled for Julia to stop, but she couldn't hear her own voice, as if there was already an overpowering sound permeating the room. Julia was fixated upon the spinning white ball and didn't notice Jill screaming, mouthing the words, eyes wide open. Jill was reaching for Julia's arm, but despite her seat being next to her, Julia was far, far away. Faster and faster the bar turned until Jill's chair lurched back. And at the crescendo of the spin, Jill was flung from her chair toward the window. She closed her eyes and braced for an impact, expecting the shattering of glass or the shattering of her bones, depending on which was stronger. But when her eyes were open, Jill found herself standing on the street, dazed and bewildered.
1: Julia? Julia!
0: She looked forward and back, turning in every direction, but she did not see the red brick building that housed the diabolical bar. How far had she gone? She didn't recognize the streets. She texted Julia. She did not respond. She called, but Julia did not answer. Jill left a cautiously optimistic message and asked for a call back. None was received. She tried texting and calling again, but received no reply. She could not find a website or any information about the macabre brick building, and the app on her phone, which used satellite service to map locations, was not connecting. Without any other recourse, Jill began to walk. She turned left and right and left and left and right again, and suddenly she was back on familiar ground in the French Quarter. Desperately, she tried to retrace her steps, but she could not locate her friend or Le Diable Roulette. Resigned to the prospect of returning to the hotel alone, she tracked down a pedicab and fell into the carriage. The pedicab crossed busy streets, past revelers, musicians, con men, artists, tourists, and adventurers, until, at last, Jill was back at the hotel. There was one more day of the conference left. She would ask Julia when she saw her there. But Julia did not attend the conference. Many of her fellow conference-goers mentioned, "No twins today?" And Jill had no answer to give them. She texted and called Julia again, but there was no reply. Jill's flight back to Schenectady was tinged with sadness, and she could not let the thought of Julia go. As time passed, Brent would tell her that summer friendships, even for adults, don't always last, and to let the memory of the twins remain a memory, but the sadness did not abate. Finally, on a Thursday afternoon, Jill located Julia's employer, and from there found an address listing in Chicago and a general 800 number. Using the employee directory, she was able to find Getty, Julia. Gathering her courage, Julia called the number and the extension from her own workplace phone. A monotone voice spoke succinctly into the receiver.
2: 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Your call can be monitored or recorded for quality assurance purposes. How can I help you?
1: Julia, it's me. It's Jill from the conference.
2: How can I help you?
0: There was no change in the monotone delivery, no indication that her call elicited any emotion at all. It was Julia's voice, but without her usual exuberance.
1: I wanted to see how you were.
2: This call may be monitored or recorded for quality assurance purposes.
1: Right. So, like, I just wanted to know, were you doing okay?
2: I'm fine. Thank you for calling Promodor Chemicals. Have a good day.
0: She terminated the call. There was no request or solicitation to contact her privately or to keep in touch. The multitude of texts Jill had sent now seemed foolish and unwelcome. She deleted the messages, and then, upon reflection, she deleted the contact. The twins were no more. Jill closed her eyes and fought to keep them from welling up in sadness. In her mind's eye, she saw the hallway of Le Diable Roulette, and in a golden frame somewhere on the wall, was a smiling photograph of

0: Julia Getty. Jill thought about her often, especially on Sundays after church service, while eating the cookies she had begun to bake and bring like her mother had done so many years ago, when the world was safe and her heart was pure. You have been listening to La Diablo Roulette, written by J. Timothy Quirk, performed by Amanda Young, Tiffy McKay, Paul Storybrett, narrated by Nicole Boucher, directed and produced by Kurt Boucher.
1: 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This is a classic Druthers story. The worst dinner engagement Barnaby Druthers ever endured was excruciating, but that fact was not due to the food, the ambiance, or the host, and that includes all of the times he was nearly poisoned, threatened, and assaulted, nor could it be favorably compared to all those times when, as a young man, his mother would berate him for his lackluster achievement. Indeed, the worst dinner engagement Barnaby ever endured occurred immediately following the case of the Five Buttons, his first foray into amateur detection. When Barnaby's name was printed in the papers, he received invitations to a plethora of social engagements, and on Friday, February 1st, 1895, he entered the distinguished home of Lord and Lady Rendell, but he was not the only guest for the evening.
2: May I introduce Mr. Barnaby Druthers?
3: Perhaps you've heard of me.
4: My dear sir, when a question begs for a positive response, no one of any importance could possibly affirm it.
2: Mr. Druthers, this is Mr. Oscar Wilde.
3: The playwright?
4: At least perhaps he has heard of me.
1: The night progressed poorly for Barnaby. With every course, his contributions to the conversation were quickly overtaken by the distinguished gentleman of letters and wit.
2: Care for more of the pheasant, Mr. Wilde?
4: You tempt me.
2: Go on, then. You know your belt can be loosened a little more.
4: How could I refuse? I can resist everything but temptation.
2: And you, Mr. Druthers, more for you?
3: No, thank you. But thank you.
4: In that case, I'll have his portion. Nothing succeeds like excess.
2: So about this play of yours that's coming to the St. James, we're all very fascinated.
4: Allow me to talk very earnestly about it.
1: It was only when the dessert course arrived that the matter involving Barnaby's recent and only triumph entered the conversation, despite as many times to offer it with less than clever hints, such as when he described the floral centerpiece as cute as a button and the staff as having the service all buttoned up. No one took the bait.
4: So, about this investigation business of yours, Druthers, was this some reading other people's mail and snooping in the bushes sort of affair?
3: I solved a murder, sir. It was quite harrowing. My life was quite literally in danger.
4: If you really want to experience danger, try reading a review of your work in the Times. That's murder for you.
1: And with that cutting remark, Barnaby's hope for acclaim at the party was effectively skewered. He had been invited because of his notoriety in the press from his one case. That notoriety was fleeting. He ate his lemon tart and confectionaries in silence. When the evening came to a close, the guests graciously thanked their hosts and entered the street in search of a taxi or a brief walk back to their homes, or at least to a place where a libation could be served quickly and with fewer requests for conversation. Oscar Wilde approached Barnaby, who was looking east for a carriage.
4: You have the appearance of a man who wishes he had said something else tonight. But that's a familiar feeling for every published author and playwright.
3: I had some stories to tell that didn't get told.
4: Then tell them, dear boy. Oh, but not to this audience. Our words are simply breath in the fog. Pay the evening no mind at all. We ate well. We drank well. And in the end, it matters not one whit. No one remembers a dinner party. Do you want to be remembered, Druthers?
3: I haven't given it much of a thought.
4: Nonsense. Of course you have. All men wish to be remembered. To live past their time. If you want to be remembered, plant a tree. The leaves will remember you for generations upon generations. The roots will grow steady and firm in gratitude to you. And then, when your legacy is cut down by man, it won't be personal, which is a relief, because for all other legacies, when they cut you down, it will only be personal. Oh, you look sad.
3: Tonight, I have been told without words that my legacy is merely only one case, and it is something that will be forgotten in time. I just didn't realize how soon it would be forgotten. Somehow, I thought my success would last longer, but this night has brought me low.
4: You feel low because you think you're the only one there. We are all in the gutter, Druthers. But some of us are looking at the stars.
1: Oscar Wilde smiled as the taxi arrived, and he tipped his hat before alighting into the carriage. Soon, Wilde would face his own troubles, and his legacy and standing would be challenged. He would be brought lower than he could have possibly imagined. But this night was a personal triumph. He ate well, he drank well, and all else was simply breath in fog. Barnaby watched as the carriage rode into the night. Then he looked into the sky and looked at the stars. A taxi approached him, but he waved it away as he began a slow, thoughtful walk home. By the time he reached his door, he knew he would send a wire to Harper Thorne in the morning and inquire if there was another case worth investigating. If he did not have a legacy, he would build one. He resolved to begin in earnest with the morning light.
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0: There is a very special place in the hillsides on the east end of Ventura where magic happens. 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
2: 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Greetings and salutations. I'm Hunter Ackerman, here to read some classic literature for you. This evening, I'd like to introduce you to I hesitate to say a new poet, because, well, he died over 100 years ago. A poet new to our show, William A. Norris. He was born pre-Civil War. He was born in 1834 and passed in 1896. William Norris was an English textile designer. He was a poet, novelist, translator, and a socialist activist. He was associated with the British arts and crafts movement. He was a major contributor to the revival of traditional British textile arts. His literary contributions helped to establish the modern fantasy genre. That's very significant. Growing up, Morris loved the romantic. He loved the simplicity of anything medieval, particularly the Arthurian legends. After university, he married Jane Burden, who was an English embroiderer and an art model. And she embodied the pre-Raphaelite idea of beauty. She was a model and a muse to her husband, William Morris, and to Dante Gabriel Rossetti. Nick Davila, how you doing, man? So, for those of you that don't know, that's one of my side jobs, is I I work a lot as an art model, if I've never said that on this show. going back to the poet, though, Morris is recognized as one of the most significant cultural figures of Victorian Britain. He was best known in his lifetime as a poet, although he posthumously became better known for his designs. The William Morris Society, founded in 1955, is devoted to his legacy. Much of his work can be found in art galleries and museums, and his designs are still in production. So, from the book Eight Harvard Poets, whom we've heard much from over the last couple of months. This poem by William A. Norris is called Escape. They danced beneath the stars, a crazy rout with antic steps that had some little grace, and one leapt high with song and frenzied shout, and one ran silent with a gleaming face. They danced until the shy moon, looking down, deemed herself lost above some Grecian glade. A mile away, the trim New England town echoed the bacchanalian din they made. And still they danced until the moon sank low, blushing a little, and night's diadem of stars grew pale before the eastern glow. And with the dawn, their keepers came for them. From the book Eight Harvard Poets, published in 1917. This is On a Street Corner by William A. Norris. On a street corner. But all the time you spoke, I did not hear the words you said. I only heard a far, faint sound of summer waters and a clear calling of music from some lonely star. I thought I heard the lisp of falling dew in a dark meadow where no breezes stirred. Then, all at once, the noisy street and you smiling at me because I had not heard. This was published in a collection. This was published in Poetry, a Magazine of Verse, in 1921. This poem is O Changing One by William A. Norris. Sometimes, changing one, your feet are like white foam, riding the long blue rhythms of my thought, like a foam on a subsiding lake in the hour next before sunset. And sometimes your feet are leaves, red from the first frost, whirling into the corners of my mind, whirling into the sunlight again, dancing, chaotic, gay in their brief autumn. But sometimes your feet are like black velvet, and you move without sound within the shadows. You circle the firelight of my thought, and I, by the red fire that fights the shadows, wonder what prey you seek. I, not wholly at ease. Tonight is part 5 of Peter Pan. From part 4 of Peter Pan, previously the children, Wendy, John, and Michael, have flown with Peter Pan to Neverland. Before Wendy can land, Toodles shot her because Tinkerbell's mean side shouted for him to shoot the Wendy bird. But Wendy didn't die. The kiss that Peter had given her was really a button which she had put on a chain, and the arrow had struck the button. Peter and the boys didn't want to move Wendy in her delicate state, so they decided to build a house around her. But first they had to fetch a doctor. Since this is Neverland, Slightly put on a John's top hat and became the doctor. He put, quote, a glass thing in Wendy's mouth and said, "Tut, tut, tut, this has cured her." Next, they got to work building her house, but they were stumped. So Peter asked her to sing about the kind of house she wanted in her sleep. The next day, Peter measured Wendy and John and Michael for hollow trees so that they could have their own entrance and exit. If you remember, Captain Hook thought it was ridiculous that each would need their own tree, but your tree had to fit just right so that you can go up and down. Wendy, John, and Michael were growing to love their home under the ground. All the boys, except Michael, slept in one large bed. Wendy did the cooking, the sewing, and the mending. Plus, her pet wolf had found her and followed her everywhere. Wendy didn't worry about her father and mother because she was sure they would keep the window open for her to fly back at any time. However, John only vaguely remembered his parents, and Michael seemed to not remember them at all. They had many adventures on Neverland, of course. So, a coin toss determined that we shall next hear about the Mermaid's Lagoon. Chapter 8. The Mermaid's Lagoon. If you shut your eyes and are a lucky one, you may see at times a shapeless pool of lovely pale colors suspended in the darkness. Then, if you squeeze your eyes tighter, the pool begins to take shape, and the colors become so vivid that with another squeeze, they must go on fire. But just before they go on fire, you see the lagoon. This is the nearest you ever get to it on the mainland. Just one heavenly moment. If there could be two moments, you might see the surf and hear the mermaids singing. The children often spent long summer days on this lagoon, swimming or floating most of the time, playing the mermaid games in the water, and so forth. You must not think from this that the mermaids were on friendly terms with the boys. On the contrary, it was among Wendy's lasting regrets that all the time she was on the island, she never heard a civil word from one of them. When she stole softly to the edge of the lagoon, she might see them by the score, especially on Marooner's Walk, where, on Marooner's Rock, where they loved to bask, combing out their hair in a lazy way that quite irritated her. Or she might even swim on tiptoe, as it were, to within a yard of them. But when they saw her and dived, probably splashing her with their tails, not by accident, but intentionally, they treated all the boys in the same way. Except, of course, Peter. Peter, who chatted with them on Marooner's Rock by the hour, and he sat on their tails when they got cheeky. He gave Wendy one of their combs. The most haunting time at which to see them is at the turn of the moon when they utter strange wailing cries. But the lagoon is dangerous for mortals then. And until the evening of which we have now to tell, Wendy had never seen the lagoon by moonlight, less from fear, for, of course, Peter would have accompanied her, than because she had strict rules about everyone being in bed by 7. She was often at the lagoon, however, on sunny days after rain, when the mermaids come up in extraordinary numbers to play with their bubbles. The bubbles of many colors made in rainbow water they treat as balls, hitting them gaily from one to another with their tails and trying to keep them in the rainbow till they burst. The goals are at each end of the rainbow, and the keepers only are allowed to use their hands. Sometimes a dozen of these games will be going on in the lagoon at a time, and it is quite a pretty sight. But the moment the children tried to join in, they had to play by themselves, for the mermaids immediately disappeared. Nevertheless, we have proof that they secretly watched the interlopers and were not above taking an idea from them. John introduced a new way of hitting the bubble with the head instead of the hand, and the mermaids adopted it. This is the one mark that John has left on the Neverland. It must also have been rather pretty to see the children resting on a rock for half an hour after their midday meal. Wendy insisted on their doing this, and it had to be a real rest, even though the meal was make-believe. So they lay there in the sun, and their bodies glistened in it while she sat beside them and looked important. It was one such day, and they were all on Marooner's Rock. The rock was not much larger than their great bed, but of course they all knew how not to take up much room, and they were dozing, or at least lying with their eyes shut and pinching occasionally when they thought Wendy was not looking. She was very busy stitching. While she stitched, a change came to the lagoon. Little shivers ran over it, and the sun went away, and the shadows stole across the water, turning it cold. Wendy could no longer see to thread her needle, and when she looked up, the lagoon that had always hitherto been such a laughing place seemed formidable and unfriendly. It was not, she knew, that night had come, but something as dark as night had come. No, worse than that. It had not come, but it had sent that shiver through the sea to say that it was coming. What was it? She remembered all the stories she had been told of Marooner's Rock, so-called because evil captains put sailors on it and would leave them there to drown when the tide rises, because then the rock becomes submerged. Of course, she should have roused the children at once, not merely because of the unknown that was stalking toward them, but because it was no longer good for them to sleep on a rock grown chilly. But she was a young mother, and she did not know this. She thought you must simply stick to your rule about half an hour after the midday meal. So, though fear was upon her, and she longed to hear their voices, she would not waken them. Even when she heard the sound of muffled oars, though her heart was in her mouth, she did not waken them. She stood over them to let them have their sleep out. Was that not brave of Wendy? It was well for those boys then that there was one among them who could sniff out danger even in his sleep. Peter sprang erect, as wide awake at once as a dog, and with one warning cry, he roused the others. He stood motionless, one hand to his ears. "Pirates!" he cried. The others came closer to him. A strange smile was playing about his face, and Wendy saw it and shuddered. While that smile was on his face, no one dared address him. All they could do was to stand ready to obey. The order came sharp and incisive. "Dive!" There was a gleam of legs, and instantly the lagoon seemed deserted. Marooner's Rock stood alone in the forbidding waters, as if it were itself marooned. The boat drew nearer. It was the pirate dinghy with three figures in it. Smee and Starkey and the third was a captive, no other than Tiger Lily. Her hands and ankles were tied, and she knew what was to be her fate. She was to be left on the rock to perish, an end to one of her race more terrible than death by fire or torture. For is it not written in the book of the tribe that there is no path through the water to the happy hunting ground? Yet, her face was impassive. She was the daughter of a chief. She must die as a chief's daughter. It is enough. They had caught her boarding the pirate ship with a knife in her mouth, it being Hook's boast that the wind of his name guarded the ship for a mile around. Now, her fate would help to guard it also. One more wail would go the round in that wind by night. In the gloom that they brought with them, the two pirates did not see the rock till they crashed into it.
3: "Luff, ye lubber!" cried a voice that was Smee's. "Here's the rock! Now then, what we've got to do is hoist the Indian onto it and leave her here to drown."
2: It was the work of one brutal moment to land the beautiful girl on the rock. She was too proud to offer vain resistance. Quite near the rock, but out of sight, two heads were bobbing up and down, Peter's and Wendy's. Wendy was softly crying, for it was the first tragedy she had seen. Peter had seen many tragedies, but he had forgotten them all. He was less sorry than Wendy for Tiger Lily. It was two against one that angered him, and he meant to save her. An easy way would have been to wait until the pirates had gone, but he was never the one to choose the easy way. There was almost nothing he could not do, and now he imitated the voice of Hook.
4: "Ahoy there, you lubbers!" he called.
2: It was a marvelous imitation.
3: "Right, it's the captain!" said the pirates, staring at each other in surprise. "He must be swimming out to us!"
2: Starkey said, when they looked for him in vain.
3: "We're putting the Indian on the rock!"
2: Smee called out.
4: "Set her free!"
2: came the astonishing answer.
3: "Free?"
4: "Yes, cut her bonds and let her go."
3: But, Captain,
4: at once, do you hear?" cried Peter, "or I'll plunge my hook in you."
3: "Right, this is queer,"
2: Smee gasped.
3: "Better do what the Captain orders,"
2: said Starkey, nervously.
3: "Aye, aye,"
2: Smee said, and he cut Tiger Lily's cords. At once, like an eel, she slid between Starkey's legs into the water. Of course, Wendy was very elated over Peter's cleverness, but she knew that he would also be elated and also very likely to crow and betray himself. So, at once, her hand went out to cover his mouth, but it was stayed even in the act, for
4: "Boat ahoy!" rang over the lagoon in Hook's voice.
2: And this time, it was not Peter who had spoken. Peter may have been about to crow, but his face puckered in a whistle of surprise instead.
4: "Boat ahoy!"
2: again came the voice. Now Wendy understood. The real Hook was also in the water. He was swimming to the boat, and as his men showed a light to guide him, he had soon reached them. In the light of the lantern, Wendy saw his hook grip the boat's side. She saw his evil, swarthy face as he rose dripping from the water, and, quaking, she would have liked to swim away, but Peter would not budge. He was tingling with life, and also top-heavy with conceit.
3: "Am I not a wonder? Oh, I am a wonder," he whispered to her.
2: And though she thought so also, she was really glad for the sake of his reputation that no one heard him except herself. He signed to her to listen. two pirates were very curious to know what brought their captain to them, but he sat with his head on his hook in a position of profound melancholy.
5: Captain, is all well?
2: They asked timidly, but he answered with a hollow moan.
3: Aye, size, said Smee.
5: Aye, size again,
2: said Starkey.
3: And yet a third time, he says,
2: said Smee. Then, at last, he spoke passionately. The game's up, he cried. Those boys have found a mother. Affrighted though she was, Wendy swelled with pride.
3: Oh, evil day! Cried Starkey.
5: What's a mother?
2: Asked the ignorant Smee. Wendy was so shocked that she exclaimed, he doesn't know! And always after this, she felt that if you could have a pet pirate, Smee would be her one. Peter pulled her beneath the water, for Hook had started up crying, what was that?
3: I heard nothing,
2: said Starkey, raising the lantern over the waters. As the pirates looked, they saw a strange sight. It was the nest I have told you of floating on the lagoon, and the Neverbird was sitting on it. See, said Hook in answer to Smee's question, that is a mother. What a lesson! The nest must have fallen into the water, but would the mother desert her eggs? No. There was a break in his voice, as if for a moment he recalled innocent days when... But he brushed away this weakness with his hook. Smee, much impressed, gazed at the bird as the nest was borne past, but the more suspicious Starkey said,
3: if she's a mother, perhaps she's hanging about here to help out Peter Pan.
2: Hook winced. Aye, he said. That is the fear that haunts me. He was roused from this dejection by Smee's eager voice.
3: Captain, said Smee. Right, can we not kidnap these boys' mother and make her our own mother?
2: It is a princely scheme, cried Hook, and at once it took practical shape in his great brain. We will seize the children and carry them to the boat. The boys we will make walk the plank, and Wendy shall be our mother.
5: Again Wendy forgot herself.
3: Never!
5: She cried and bobbed.
2: What was that? But they could see nothing. They thought it must have been a leaf in the wind.
3: Do you agree, my bullies?
2: Asked Hook.
3: There's my hand on it,
2: they both said.
3: And there is my hook. Swear.
2: They all swore. By this time, they were on the rock, and suddenly Hook remembered Tiger Lily. Where is the Indian? He demanded abruptly. He had a playful humor at moments, and they thought this was one of the moments.
3: It's all right, Captain,
2: Smee answered complacently.
3: We let her go. Let her go? Cried Hook. "'Twas your own orders,
2: the bosun faltered.
3: You called over the water to us to let her go, said Starkey. Brimstone and gall, thundered Hook. What trickery is going on here?
2: His face had gone black with rage, but he saw that they believed their words, and he was startled. Lads, he said, shaking a little, I gave no such order.
3: Well, it's passing queer,
2: Smee said, and they all fidgeted uncomfortably. Hook raised his voice, but there was a quiver in it.
3: Spirit that haunts this dark lagoon tonight, he cried. Dost thou hear me?
2: Of course, Peter should have kept quiet, but of course
5: He did not. He immediately answered in Hook's own voice. Odds, bobs, hammer and tongs, I hear you. In that supreme moment, Hook did not blanch, even at the gills, but Smee and Starkey clung to each other in terror. Who are you, stranger? Speak, Hook demanded. I am James Hook, replied the voice, captain of the Jolly Roger. You are not! Hook cried hoarsely. Brimstone and gall! The voice retorted, say that again, and I'll cast anchor in you. Hook tried a more ingratiating manner. If you are Hook, he said almost humbly, come tell me, who am I? A codfish, replied the voice. Only a codfish. A codfish! Hook echoed, and it was then, but not till then, that his proud spirit broke. He saw his men draw back from him. Have we been catened all this time by a codfish? They muttered. It's lowering to our pride. They were his dogs snapping at him, but, tragic figure though he had become, he scarcely heeded them. Against such fearful evidence, it was not their belief in him that he needed. It was his own. He felt his ego slipping from him. Don't desert me, bully, he whispered hoarsely to it. In his dark nature, there was a touch of the feminine, as in all great pirates, savvy. And sometimes, the feminine gave him intuitions. Suddenly, he tried the guessing game. Hook, he called. Have you another voice? Now, Peter could never resist a game, and he answered blithely in his own voice. I have. And another name? Aye, aye. Vegetable? Asked Hook.
6: Nope.
5: Mineral?
6: No.
5: Animal?
6: Yes.
5: Man?
3: No!
5: This answer rang out scornfully. Boy?
3: Yes.
5: Ordinary boy?
3: No.
5: Wonderful boy?
2: To Wendy's pain, the answer that rang out this time was, yes!
5: Are you in England?
2: No.
5: Are you here?
2: Yes.
5: Hook was completely puzzled.
4: You ask him some questions,
2: he said to the others, wiping his damp brow. Smee reflected.
3: I can't think of a thing, he said regretfully.
6: Can't guess, can't guess, crowed Peter.
5: Do you give it up?
2: Of course, in his pride, he was carrying the game way too far, and the miscreants saw their chance.
3: Yes, yes, they answered eagerly. Well then, he cried, I am Peter Pan.
5: Pan.
2: In a moment, Hook was himself again, and Smee and Starkey were his faithful henchmen. Now we have him, Hook shouted. Into the water, Smee! Starkey, mind the boat. Take him dead or alive. He leapt as he spoke, and simultaneously came the joyful voice of Peter. Are you ready, boys?
3: Aye, aye, aye, aye,
2: from various parts of the lagoon. Then slam into the pirates! The fight was short and sharp.
5: First to draw blood was John, who gallantly climbed into the boat and held Starkey. There was a fierce struggle in which the cutlass was torn from the pirate's grasp. He wriggled overboard, and John leapt after him. The dinghy drifted away. Here and there, a head bobbed up in the water, and there was a flash of steel, followed by a cry or a whoop. In the confusion, some struck at their own side. The corkscrew of Smee got Tootles in the fourth rib, but he was himself pinked in turn by Curly. Farther from the rock, Starkey was pressing slightly and the twins hard. Where all this time was Peter? He was seeking bigger game. The others were all brave boys, and they must not be blamed for backing from the pirate captain. His iron claw made a circle of dead water around him, from which they fled like affrighted fishes. But there was one who did not fear him. There was one prepared to enter that circle. Strangely, it was not in the water that they met. Hook rose to the rock to breathe, and at that same moment, Peter scaled it on the opposite side. The rock was slippery as a ball, and they had to crawl rather than to climb. Neither knew that the other was coming. Each feeling for a grip met the other's arm. In surprise, they raised their heads. Their faces were almost touching. So they met. Some of the greatest heroes have confessed that just before they fell to, they had a sinking. Had it been so with Peter at that moment, I would admit it. After all, he was the only man that the sea cook had feared, but Peter had no sinking. He had one feeling only. Gladness! He gnashed his pretty teeth with joy. Quick as a thought, he snatched a knife from Hook's belt and was about to drive it home when he saw that he was higher up the rock than his foe. It would not have been fighting fair. He gave the pirate a hand to help him up. It was then that Hook bit him. Not the pain of this, but its unfairness was what dazed Peter. It made him quite helpless. He could only stare, horrified. Every child is affected thus the first time he is treated unfairly. No one ever gets over the first unfairness. No one except Peter. He often met it, but he always forgot it. I suppose that was the real difference between him and all the rest. So, when he met it now, it was like the first time, and he could just stare, helpless. Twice, the iron hand clawed him. A few moments afterwards, the other boys saw Hook in the water, swimming wildly for the ship. No elation on the pestilent face now, only white fear, for the crocodile was in dogged pursuit of him. On ordinary occasion, the boys would have swum alongside cheering, but now they were uneasy, for they had lost both Peter and Wendy and were scouring the lagoon for them, calling them by name. They found the dinghy, and they went home in it, shouting, "Peter! Wendy!" As they went, but no answer came save mocking laughter from the mermaids. They must be swimming back, or flying, the boys concluded. They were not very anxious because they had lacked such faith in Peter. They chuckled, boy-like, because they would be late for bed, and it was all Mother Wendy's fault. When their voices died away, there came a cold silence over the lagoon, and then a feeble cry.
7: Help! Help!
5: Two small figures were beating against the rock. The girl had fainted and lay on the boy's arm. With a last effort, Peter pulled her up the rock and then lay down beside her. Even as he also fainted, he saw that the water was rising. He knew that they would soon be drowned, but he could do no more. As they lay side by side, a mermaid caught Wendy by the feet and began pulling her softly into the water. Peter, feeling her slip from him, woke with a start and was just in time to draw her back. But he had to tell her the truth. We are on a rock, Windy, he said, but it is growing smaller. Soon the water will be over it. She did not understand even now.
8: We must go,
5: she said almost brightly. Yes, he answered faintly.
8: Shall we swim or fly, Peter?
5: He had to tell her.
9: Do you think you could swim or fly as far as the islands, Windy, without my help?
5: She had to admit she was too tired. He moaned.
8: What is it?
5: She asked, anxious about him at once.
9: I can't help you, Windy. Hook wounded me. I can neither fly nor swim.
8: Do you mean we shall both be drowned?
9: Look how the water is rising.
5: They put their hands over their eyes to shut out the sight. They thought that they would soon be no more. As they sat thus, something brushed against Peter, as light as a kiss, and stayed there, as if saying timidly,
8: "Can I be of any use?"
5: It was the tail of a kite, which Michael had made some days before. It had torn itself out of his hand and floated away.
10: Michael's kite,
5: Peter said without interest, but next moment he had seized the tail and was pulling the kite toward him.
9: It lifted Michael off the ground, he cried. Why should it not carry you?
8: Both of us.
9: It can't lift two. Michael and Curly tried.
8: Let us draw lots,
5: Windy said bravely.
9: And you, a lady?
5: Never. Already he had tied the tail around her. She clung to him. She refused to go without him, but with a
9: goodbye, Windy,
5: he pushed her from the rock, and in a few minutes she was borne out of his sight. Peter was alone on the lagoon. The rock was very small now. Soon it would be submerged. Pale rays of light tiptoed across the waters. And by and by there was to be heard a sound at once the most musical and the most melancholy in the world. Mermaids calling to the moon. Peter was not quite like other boys, but he was afraid at last. A tremor ran through him like a shudder passing over the sea. But on the sea, one shudder follows another till there are hundreds of them, and Peter just felt the one. Next moment, he was standing erect on the rock again, with that smile on his face and a drum beating behind him. Within him, it was saying, "To die will be an awfully big adventure." Chapter 9. The Neverbird. The last sound Peter heard before he was quite alone were the mermaids retiring one by one to their bedchambers under the sea. He was too far away to hear their doors shut, but every door in the coral caves where they live rings a tiny bell when it opens or closes, as in all the nicest houses on the mainland. And he heard the bells. Steadily, the waters rose till they were nibbling at his feet, and to pass the time until they made their final gulp, he watched the only thing on the lagoon. He thought it was a piece of floating paper. Perhaps it was part of the kite. He wondered idly how long it would take to drift ashore. Presently, he noticed as an odd thing that it was undoubtedly out upon the lagoon with some definite purpose, for it was fighting the tide and sometimes winning, and when it won, Peter, always sympathetic to the weaker side, could not help clapping. It was such a gallant piece of paper. It was not really a piece of paper. It was the Neverbird, making desperate efforts to reach Peter on the nest. By working her wings in a way she had learned since the nest fell into the water, she was able, to some extent, to guide her strange craft. But by the time Peter recognized her, she was very exhausted. She had come to save him, to give him her nest, though there were eggs in it. I rather wonder at the bird, for though he had been nice to her, he had also sometimes tormented her. I can suppose only that, like Mrs. Darling and the rest of them, she was melted because he had all his first teeth. She called out to him what she had come for. And he called out to her what was doing there. What was she doing there? But of course, neither of them understood the other's language. In fanciful stories, people can talk to birds freely. And I wish for the moment I could pretend that this were such a story and say that Peter replied intelligently to the Neverbird, but truth is best, and I want to tell you only what really happened. Well, not only could they not understand each other, but they forgot their manners.
10: I want you to get into the nest,
5: the bird called, speaking as slowly and distinctly as possible.
10: And then you can drift

0: What are you quacking about?
1: And so on and so on. The Neverbird became irritated. They have very short tempers.
0: You thunder-headed little Jay!
1: She screamed.
0: Why don't you just do as I tell you?
1: Peter felt that she was calling him names, and at a venture, he retorted hotly, So are you! Then, rather curiously, they both snapped out the same remark. Shut up! Nevertheless, the bird was determined to save him if she could, and by one last mighty effort, she propelled the nest against the rock. Then up she flew, deserting her eggs so as to make her meaning clear. Then, at last, he understood and clutched the nest and waved his thanks to the bird as she fluttered overhead. It was not to receive his thanks, however, that she hung there in the sky. It was not even to watch him get into the nest. It was to see what he did with her eggs. There were two large white eggs, and Peter lifted them up and reflected. The bird covered her face with her wings so as not to see the last of them, but she could not help peeping between the feathers. I forget whether I have told you that there was a stave on the rock, driven into it by some buccaneers of long ago to mark the site of buried treasure. The children had discovered the glittering hoard, and when, in a mischievous mood, used to fling showers of gold coins, diamonds, pearls, and pieces of eight to the gulls, who pounced upon them for food and then flew away, raging at the scurvy trick that had been played upon them. The stave was still there, and on it, Starkey had hung his hat, a deep tarpaulin, watertight, with a broad brim. Peter put the eggs into this hat and set it on the lagoon. It floated beautifully. The Neverbird saw at once what he was up to and screamed her admiration of him. And alas, Peter crowed his agreement with her. Then he got into the nest, reared the stave in it as a mast, and hung up his shirt for a sail. At the same moment, the bird fluttered down upon the hat and once more sat snugly on her eggs. She drifted in one direction, and he was borne off in another, both cheering. Of course, when Peter landed, he beached his bark in a place where the bird would easily find it, but the hat was such a great success that she abandoned the nest. It drifted about till it went to pieces, and often Starkey came to the shore of the lagoon and, with many bitter feelings, watched the bird sitting on his hat. As we shall not see her again, it may be worth mentioning here that all Neverbirds now build in that shape of nest with a broad brim on which the youngsters take an airing. Great were the rejoicings when Peter reached the home under the ground almost as soon as Wendy, who had been carried hither and thither by the kite. Every boy had adventures to tell, but perhaps the biggest adventure of all was that they were several hours late for bed. This so inflated them that they did various dodgy things to get staying up still longer, such as demanding bandages. But Wendy, though glorying in having all of them home safe and sound, was scandalized by the lateness of the hour and cried, "To beds! To beds!" in a voice that had to be obeyed. Next day, however, she was awfully tender and gave out bandages to every one, and they played till bedtime at limping about and carrying their arms in slings. End of part 5. And now for Ask Hunter Anything, where I answer questions submitted by you, the viewers. Please know that these episodes are live streamed

0: on the Hunter's Acoustic Cabin YouTube channel every Monday evening at 9 o'clock California time, before they're made into this broadcast version. So you may hear reference to those who chat with me during my answers. And, hey, if you have a question that you would like answered on Fireside Tales for Wolfgang, email me using the email address askhunteranything@gmail.com. It's just a life's hobby, passion, ambition, whatever you want to call it, of mine. I'm just a really big fan of really good questions. Spent my entire life cultivating the best questions that I could possibly find. And I'd like to hear what questions that you have that you'd put into that category. I got such a fascinating question. I got two different brain questions from Jim in Ventura. And I think I'll just squeeze in one of them here. And Jim, thank you very much for your questions. I'm going to squeeze one of them in this week, and I'm going to shelf the second one for a second episode. So Jim from Ventura asks a fascinatingly simple-sounding, though massively complex question. How does anesthesia work? Okay, so here's the thing about the brain and consciousness. I'm fascinated by anesthesia. Honest to God. I have had one surgery in my entire life, one proper surgery that required an actual general anesthesia. And that was when I had all four of my wisdom teeth taken out at the same time. The reason that I'm fascinated by this so particularly is it's not like going to sleep. If anyone out there in the sound of my voice has ever had general anesthetic, you can relate, I'm sure, that you'll be counting backwards from 10. Typically, for example, and you'll have this experience like, oh, I was getting kind of drowsy, and I remember going like 10, 9, 8, 7, wow, this isn't working, 6, 5, and then you wake up somewhere else. I mean, it's not like falling asleep and being in this quasi state of consciousness, being in this place of my consciousness drifted off to some hallucination of sleep. Strange a phenomenon as that already is, this is something different. This is like consciousness just stops. It doesn't go somewhere else. It just stops. Now, we know a lot about the physiological mechanics of what happens. We know a lot about what happens to the body. We know it's typically the GABAA receptor that a lot of anesthetics work upon. But fundamentally, at some level, we just don't know why. And I think, honestly, the deeper question is because, well, we don't really know why consciousness works. We don't really know why, on a physical level, you are self-aware. And general anesthesia removes that self-awareness and removes any awareness of anything, including the passage of time. So one of the more fascinating things about this is that if you look at so the brain is electrical by nature, right? There's electrical signals that are constantly passing through all the brain cells, through neurons. And if you look at a mapping of brain activity, imagine like in the movies where you see like the needle moving on paper, right? And this is like showing you the Richter scale, and then, you know, as the earthquake goes boom, or the Tyrannosaurus steps closer, right, you get like spikes, but it's like a constant moving sort of thing. If you look at a graphic representation of the electrical activity inside the brain under normal circumstances, when you are just awake, or when you're even asleep for that matter, there's all kinds of things happening in the brain all at once. When you go under general anesthetic, that cacophony of electricity flying all around reads suddenly as one very steady state wave. So one of the stranger things that general anesthesia does to the brain is it sort of coordinates all of the electrical firing to happen together. And then as the anesthetic wears off, that smooth curve goes back into the craziness, chaos of what it takes for the brain to run your body. I think, personally, part of the reason that this happens is that it's physiologically probably the best description of what we've got going on to produce consciousness. Now, this isn't why are you conscious? This isn't how consciousness brings awareness to living matter from non-living matter. But one thing that it seems that the brain is doing is that you've got lots of different areas of the brain that are in charge of lots of different things. There's one part of your brain, for example, that is, I'm a little hungry. There's another part of your brain that is like, is that a bear? We should run. And then there's another part of your brain that's like, I should really contemplate a career change. And consciousness is your brain piecing together which of those three competing drives gets the most attention right now. Consciousness is your brain agreeing as a system what is the most important. Oh, there's a bear. We, I, you, whatever pronouns, need to leave and think about hunger and career change some other time. Thank you for joining us for this episode of Fireside Tales for Wolfgang. You can view more of my work at Hunter's Acoustic Cabin. 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
5: In the beginning, there was Jordan, thinking his lonely thoughts. Out of the loneliness came a longing. Out of the longing came a vision. Out of the dream came a planning. And out of the planning came decision.
3: Jordan's hand was lifted, and the ship was born.
6: You, look out! Are you all right?
7: Yes, admit me.
6: What was it?
7: A mutant with a slingshot, I think, and dashed down that passageway.
6: You want to go after it?
7: We'd never catch it, Alan. It's probably 12 decks above us by now.
6: I didn't think they ever came down this far. Patrols usually get them before they reach this level.
7: They get more daring with each generation. This one looked like a female.
6: Male or female, it might have killed us. I told you this trip was pure foolishness. Climbing 24 deck levels to hear a crazy old man rave.
7: We're almost there now. Compartment X-15, level 24. This is the place.
6: This area smells as if it hadn't been visited by a sanitation crew for generations.
7: Part of the ship is almost deserted.
8: Yes?
7: This is the compartment of John the Witness.
8: Who are you?
7: My name is Hugh Hoyland. I'm a cadet from the scientist barracks. This is my friend, Alan Mahoney.
8: What do you want of John the Witness?
7: Only to talk.
8: Are you a believer in Jordan?
7: Naturally.
8: I have heard that there are those among the younger scientists who doubt the word of Jordan.
7: To doubt is death. We're not heretics.
8: Enter.
7: I have brought a gift of tobacco, grown on the richest level.
8: It smells good.
7: I assure you it's the best.
8: Wait here.
9: What a rat's nest. What the devil do you think he can tell you?
7: I don't know. Now, hush.
10: Well?
7: You are John the Witness?
10: I am.
7: Good evening to you. I am Hugh Hoyland. This is my friend, Alan Mahoney.
10: What brings a gentleman of the scientist class to my humble apartment?
7: I have heard that you and your parents before you have long been keepers of the legend of the ship.
10: Since Jordan gave the word.
7: I am anxious to hear the word as Jordan spoke it.
10: Why?
7: You see, among the young scientists, there have been some who talk against the word.
10: There are regulations against such heresy.
7: Some of them say the ship has no purpose. They say that we're here accidentally. That we have no more grace in Jordan's eyes than the most deformed mutant who dwells in the highest level of the ship.
10: What shall I say to you?
7: I wish to hear the word from the mouth of one who knows, that I may become more convinced.
10: Sit. You have gift for the witness?
7: The finest tobacco.
10: Good. I will dim the light. Now, pay close attention. For these are the words as my father's father's father gave them to his son's son's son. This is how the ship came into being. How our people were created. In the beginning, there was only Jordan. thinking his lonely thoughts. In the beginning there was darkness, formless and dead. Out of the loneliness came a longing. Out of the longing came a vision. Out of the dream came a planning. And out of the planning came decision. Jordan's hand was lifted, and the ship was born. Mile after mile of good compartments, tank after tank for golden corn, ladder and passage, door and locker, fit for the needs of the yet unborn. He looked on his work and found it pleasing, meet for a race that was yet to be. He thought of man, and man came into being. Then Jordan checked his thought and searched for a key. Man untamed would shame his maker. Man unruled would spoil the plan. So Jordan made the regulations, some to speak and some to listen. Order came to the ranks of men. Crew he created to work at their stations. Scientists to guide the plan. Over them all he created captain, made him judge of the race of man. Thus it was in the golden age.
9: These are the true words.
10: As my father's father taught them.
9: But what of the strange beast-like people on the upper levels of the ship? Surely Jordan did not create them.
10: Jordan is perfect. All below him lack perfection. You have heard of the legend of Huff?
9: I have heard that he mutinied against Jordan.
10: Darkness swallowed the ways of virtue. Sin prevailed upon the ship. And before wisdom prevailed and the bodies of Huff and his followers were fed into the converter, some of the rebels escaped and lived to father the mutants. They are tainted with the sins of their fathers.
9: One more question, witness.
10: Speak.
9: What is the ship?
10: The ship is a great sphere, 25 kilometers wide and 100 levels deep.
9: I know that, but what about the upper levels?
10: The regulations forbid us to venture into the upper levels, but it is said that beyond the levels of the mutants lies the forbidden place where Jordan's spirit prevails.
9: So I've heard. But something troubles me. Something which prompted my coming here.
10: Yes, my son.
9: What lies beyond the ship?
10: What?
9: What lies beyond the ship?
10: This is heresy.
9: Answer me.
10: I will not permit such talk. The ship is complete. The ship is universal. The ship is everywhere. The ship is endless.
9: Ah, you're muttering to those of a frightened old man. They answer nothing.
10: You question the world?
9: I think you lie.
10: Hear me, Mr. Highland. For what you have already said, I can have your body fed to the converter. Your soul launched on the endless trip.
9: You threaten me.
11: You, for Jordan's sake.
9: You think I fear this dried fig of a man?
11: You. Sir, my friend is impetuous. He doesn't understand.
10: I might be persuaded to forget a substantial gift.
9: You pig. You. Come on, Alan. The sight of this so-called holy man offends me.
10: No, you shall not leave.
9: Look, don't try to frighten me with a gun, old man.
10: Remain where you are, heretic.
9: I warn you, put down the gun.
10: No. No closer.
9: Drop it.
10: Very well, then. Dip to the heretic.
9: Alan, get him. Is he dead?
11: I don't know.
9: Come on, Hugh. We've got to get out of here.
11: Now where? We can't go back. They'd feed us into the converter. What's that?
9: The old woman must have turned in an alarm. Come on, the patrol will be here in no time.
11: Where can we go?
9: The upper levels.
11: But the mutants.
9: We'll have to take our chance.

0: How far are we from the outside wall?
1: Judging by the slope of the deck, about 2 miles. Mutant territory. Come on, we'll try this passageway.
0: You? What?
1: I don't know. I feel as if we're being watched.
0: It's your imagination.
1: Perhaps.
2: Oh! It's only a ship's rat. Get a grip on yourself.
0: This is as big as a dog.
1: Come on.
0: I can't drag myself much further.
1: We've got to find a compartment with water.
0: Oh, if only you hadn't asked him that stupid question.
1: There's no use going over that.
0: Why did you do it?
1: Why? Alan, I've been thinking about it for a long time. And when he began to give me those stupid pat answers, well, I just saw red, I guess.
0: But who are you to question the ways of Jordan? When you asked me to go with you to visit the witness, I thought you wanted spiritual help. I never dreamed
1: I'm
0: that
1: sorry,
0: you...
1: Alan. I couldn't foresee this. I didn't know what...
0: Wait a minute.
1: Oh, what? Another shipwreck?
0: No. I thought I saw something move near that bulkhead.
1: I didn't see anything.
0: Maybe my eyes are going bad still.

0: Where am I? What are you? Get away from me! Alan! Look out for that knife! Stay away from me! Alan! Alan!
1: Don't kill him, Bobo. Not yet.
0: Who are you?
1: Forgive my friend Bobo. Like so many of my people, he's rather impetuous where members of the so-called super race are concerned.
0: Who are you? What place is this?
1: As you can guess from my leg, I'm a mutant.
0: Where is Alan?
1: Your friend is dead. I was not able to restrain my people in time to save him.
0: Why don't you destroy me and get it over with?
1: We do not kill for pleasure, Mr. Hoyland, only when necessary.
0: You know my name?
1: I read your identification tag.
0: Who are you? Mutants can't read.
1: My name is Gregory. I'm a leader of my people. Although we are unfortunate in our heredity, Mr. Hoyland, many of us are quite intelligent.
0: Why do you live like animals?
1: We would rather live like free animals than like regimented slaves, as you do.
0: I've heard that you practice cannibalism.
1: Undoubtedly, you hear many things about us. We raise our own cattle on the upper levels, and those of our people who choose to farm raise enough crops for our small population. You turn your head. Why?
0: This one. I've never seen a creature like him.
1: Bobo is an unfortunate. He was born without the power of speech.
0: How can you tolerate a monstrosity?
1: We have learned to live with difference. If we began to destroy our imperfects as you do on the lower levels, there would soon be no one left.
0: It violates the regulations, the word of Jordan.
1: You know, Mr. Hoyland, your people are really primitive and barbaric.
0: You dare say that to me?
1: I dare say a good deal more. Let us go to my compartment and speak further. I'm always interested in information at the lower levels.
0: I won't give you any information.
1: Bobo, I want Mr. Hoyland in my cabin, please. I advise you to go quietly, Mr. Hoyland. Bobo has a hatred of superior beings, which is unfortunate, but quite understandable. Proceed.

0: Enter, Mr. Harlan.
1: This is where you live?
0: Yes.
1: But you have books.
0: Stolen from your libraries, Mr. Harlan.
1: Compton's Astrophysics. The Philosophy of Interstellar Navigation. Celestial Mechanics. You have read these?
0: Most of them.
1: Why did you bring me here? What do you intend to do?
0: Do you believe in Jordan, Mr. Harlan?
1: There is no other belief.
0: And the trip? I suppose you believe in the trip, too.
1: Well, what else is there to believe? When you die, your remains are fed to the converter, and your soul makes the trip.
0: And where does the trip take you?
1: Why, to Centaurus, of course.
0: And where, what is Centaurus?
1: Why, Centaurus, mind you, I'm just telling you the orthodox answer. Centaurus is where you arrive when you've made the trip. A place where everything is happy and everybody's happy and there's always good eating. It's mythological, of course.
0: And you believe this?
1: The peasants believe it, literally. But many of the younger scientists like myself know that it's figurative, symbolic. Why do you ask?
0: Didn't it ever occur to you, Mr. Harlan, that the trip is exactly what your peasants believe it is? That the ship and all the crew were actually going someplace? Moving?
1: The ship can't go anywhere. It already is everywhere.
0: Imagine a place bigger than the ship, much bigger, with the ship inside it, moving inside.
1: But there can't be any place bigger than the ship. There wouldn't be any place for it to be.
0: Oh, for heaven's sake. Listen, you know the lowest level?
1: Yes.
0: If you started digging a hole in the lowest level, where would that hole go?
1: Where would that hole... Oh, no, it's forbidden to think such a thought.
0: Where would it go?
1: No. No, I can't think about it.
0: Bobo. Bobo, we're going to take Mr. Hoyland to the place.
1: Where are we going?
0: To the top level.
1: But it's certain death.
0: Nonsense. I've been there 1,000 times. Come along.
1: No, I won't. You can't make me.
0: I think we can. Now, shall we proceed peacefully, or shall I have Bobo persuade you?

0: Open the door, Bobo. Inside.
1: What place is this?
0: This, Mr. Hoyland, is the main control room. Why, Mr. Hoyland, you're trembling.
1: It isn't true. There is no such place except in mythology.
0: Oh, you younger men are so wise, Mr. Hoyland, except for one thing. This happens to be the main control room of the ship.
1: But it's nothing but a huge room with an instrument panel.
0: What did you expect?
1: How do you know this is the main control room?
0: See these instruments? Using them, the navigator many hundreds of years ago actually steered the ship on its voyage.
1: I don't understand.
0: I didn't suppose you would. Your people have been so steeped in superstition and ignorance that the whole concept has lost its meaning. Sit in that chair. Don't be frightened. Sit down.
1: Very well.
0: Look up. What do you see?
1: Nothing but a huge shield.
0: Watch it for one moment, Mr. Hoyland. You are going to see something that few of us have ever been privileged to witness. Something so dazzling that you may find it hard to accept at first. But it is there. It is a reality. And ultimately, you must accept it.
1: What are you doing?
0: I'm dimming the lights. Don't be frightened. Keep your eyes focused on the shield above us. Ready? Watch.
1: The shield! It's sliding back! Ghost of joy!
0: Well?
1: What am I seeing?
0: The universe, Mr. Harlan. The universe in all its beauty. The stars, the planets, the suns, the moons, and the constellations. This is your heritage, Mr. Harlan. The heritage you've been too stupid to see.
1: But it can't be. The ship is the universe. There is nothing but the ship.
0: Ah, but there it is. You see it before your eyes, spread out like a canopy of glory. You still deny it? Answer me, Mr. Hoyland. Do you deny it?
1: No. No, I can't. They lied. They lied to us.
0: Good.
1: Why did you close the shield?
0: You will see it again if you're not afraid.
1: I'm not afraid.
0: Many times. I've shown this to others of your people whom we captured, and though they saw it before their very eyes, they would not believe it.
1: Tell me about it. Tell me about the ship, about the universe. What are these things? How did this come about?
0: Many thousands of years ago, on a planet like those you've just seen, a planet called Earth, a scientist named Jordan decided to build a ship that would carry men from one planet to another. For many years, Jordan and thousands of others studied. Planned. And when they were finished, they built the ship. A ship so large that it had to be assembled in its own orbit beyond the place called the moon. 60 years it took them to construct. And when it was finished, a whole new science had been conceived. Then the trip was begun. The trip that was to land a colony of Earthmen on a far-off planet called Centaurus, millions of light years beyond the furthest planet ever reached before.
1: How do you know these things?
0: Among my books are the log which Jordan himself kept, and the records of the journey for the first 40 years.
1: What happened?
0: There was a mutiny. A man named Huff led a rebellion of those who wanted to turn back. In the struggle, the navigators were killed, and the crew fell into a state of anarchy. In the years to follow, small groups of men tried to organize the ship for navigation, and each time they failed. Finally, the whole idea was abandoned. And so for centuries, we have swung in space, unmanned, undirected, living in a lost world of our own making, without purpose, without direction.
1: Why have you told me this? Why have you brought me here? You could have killed me.
0: Can you guess?
1: No. No, I can't. Unless...
2: be too fantastic.
0: Well?
2: You want to finish the trip. Yes, that's it. What would it take to do it?
0: A miracle, almost. The crew would have to be trained. Many people, each skilled in a certain duty.
2: Couldn't you train your own people?
0: We are too few. Besides, the main drive is in the lower levels where my people are forbidden to go. No. It would mean that both our peoples would have to work together. Our differences and courage, rather than deny.
2: It can be done. You showed me. You can show others. I can show them.
0: Can you?
2: I'll see the captain himself. I have an uncle on the central board. I'll tell him what I've seen here.
0: And do you think he'll believe you?
2: Send one of your people with me.
0: That's asking a good deal.
2: I'm risking a good deal by going back.
0: Very well. Bobo will go with you.
2: He can't talk.
0: There would be no need for talk. I will write a message guaranteeing safe conduct for a group of unarmed scientists to visit the main control room. Bobo will take you safely through our territory. What happens when you reach your own level is up to you.

0: One moment. Yes, what is... You.
1: Quick, Uncle Edison.
0: But this mutant...
1: Please, Harms, please.
0: Now, what is this? You're wanted.
1: I know all about that. Listen, Uncle, I must see the captain.
0: The captain? Are you mad?
1: You're a council member. You can get me to see him.
0: They'll kill you. You're wanted for heresy.
1: I don't care. I must speak with the captain. You're close to him. You can arrange it.
0: I don't understand why...
1: Uncle, listen to me. The ship is moving. I can prove it. Do you understand there is a purpose in the ship?
0: I don't understand what you're babbling
1: Never
0: about.
1: Never mind. Just talk to the captain. Tell him I have information of tremendous importance. Tell him I've arranged a truce with the mutants.
0: A truce?
1: Here, show him this paper signed by their leader. Do it, Uncle, for my sake.
0: I don't know.
1: Please, Uncle. If I'm to die, let this be my last request to you.
0: Very well. I'll speak to the captain. I'll try.
2: You say, Mr. Harlan, that you saw this with your own eyes.
1: I swear it, Captain. I swear it on the word of Jordan.
2: Let me see that paper again. What do you think, Commander Hurst?
3: I don't know, sir. It might be a trick.
1: I guarantee you safe conduct.
2: If these things are as Mr. Harlan reports them, it would pay to risk a few lives.
3: The man is a convicted heretic.
2: Still, we mustn't discount his word entirely. He has a safe conduct. The mutant risked its life coming with him. I think we might investigate.
1: You will do it.
2: I'll have an expedition outfitted. Dismiss, Mr. Harlan.
1: Thank you, sir. Thank you.
3: Captain, do
2: Commander
3: you...
2: Commander Hurst.
3: Sir.
2: You'll make the necessary arrangements for an expedition. I trust you understand.
3: Perfectly, sir. Perfectly.
4: Mr. Harlan.
1: You better halt your men here. This is the spot.
4: Draw halt. I see no welcoming party of mutants.
1: There will be none. Their leader will meet you inside the main control room.
4: You don't say. And just where is this main control room?
1: Beyond that door.
4: I see. All right, men. Ready arms.
1: Why do you ready arms?
4: In case of ambush.
1: Ambush? Don't you think they could have ambushed you on the way up here a good deal more easily?
4: You know, Mr. Harlan, I think you're a muti lover. They have a place in the converter for that kind.
1: Lieutenant, are you mad?
4: No, Mr. Harlan. But most certainly you are. To think that we could be lured up here to be slaughtered with a fantastic story about some mythical control room.
5: Guns ready, sir.
1: Lieutenant, I warn you, these people have acted in good faith. If you break our faith,
4: no. I'm to open the control room, Mr. Harlan.
1: No, not until those guns are dismounted.
4: As leader of this expedition, I order you to call them.
1: I refuse. You cannot do this thing. This is no way to keep a truce.
4: Very well, if you refuse. Oh, there. Mutant. Come out!
1: For Jordan's sake, Lieutenant!
4: Too quiet for comfort. Mutant! Open the door!
1: Please, Jordan, don't let anything happen. Please don't.
4: It's opening. Ready, men. Someone's coming out.
0: Look at his leg.
6: Horrible.
4: Steady.
0: He's walking toward us.
6: I can't stand this.
4: Look out!
1: Gregory! No!

0: That should teach them a lesson they won't forget. All right, men. Inside the room. Orland, you're under arrest as a conspirator in this ambush.
1: Ambush? You fool. You blind, stupid fool.
0: That'll be enough. Have you been inside this place before?
1: Yes.
0: What's all this machinery?
1: These are the controls he would have used to steer the ship.
2: He's gone out of his mind, Lieutenant.
0: Steer the ship?
1: Who? The leader. The one you killed.
0: This ugly mutant?
1: This ugly mutant happened to be a man of true greatness.
0: You're mad.
1: Am I? This man had a vision which could have saved you, but you chose to kill him because you couldn't stand the sight of his difference from you.
0: I'll not listen to these ravings.
1: Close your ears. Shut your minds against the conscience that tells you it's wrong to kill. That tells you that your need to be arrogant only proves your inadequacy to yourself.
0: Shut him up. Don't listen to him, man.
1: You can't shut your ears. My words sting you. You cannot shut your mind. And you cannot shut your eyes. Don't give in.
3: The roof. It's moving back.
4: Look, let the vision of this confound your ignorance and blind your eyes. This is the heritage you tried to stifle in your own breast. This is the heritage of stars and open skies for which men have yearned for centuries. Try to destroy this, and you will only destroy yourself.
5: Death to the heretic.
4: Kill me if you choose. But I say to you that this you cannot keep from our people. That they will seek it out, and the ship will be manned, and the ship will be steered, and there will be freedom and purpose and respect for ourselves. This is your heritage. Look upon the universe!

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0: 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Featured in the cast were Mason Adams as Hugh and Peter Capell as Gregory. Your host was Norman Rose. Music by Burt Berman. 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
2: Greg, we've just listened to Universe, a Dimension X episode, 1950. What did you think?
3: Mary, I hate to get all gushy, but I thought it was terrific. And I enjoyed one of the core themes. I liked the mutant's approach to life, in which one of the mutants says, "We have learned to live with difference." Now, across the globe, many of my fellow humans believe that sameness is the holy grail, a sanitized existence where we all look alike, think alike, act alike. And you know what that makes me? It makes me a mutie.
2: Absolutely. I'm a mutie too. I liked how this kicked off, where they're chasing a female mutant with a slingshot, Greg.
3: Right. Chance for special effects, I think. Sound effects in this case.
2: The sound effects in this were great. I think the challenge they had with this is they had to convey that they were on a spaceship, but also that it was quite vast inside. So occasionally it sounded like they were clambering around in a submarine, but it also had, you know, some wonderful reverb of big spaces.
3: Yeah, absolutely. Loved every bit of those sound effects. Apparently they had three sound effects technicians working on this particular production. And as you've mentioned, so they got echoing metal corridors, reverberating passageways, footsteps on different deck surfaces, and slingshots. Don't forget the slingshots.
2: I used to have a slingshot when I was a kid. They're not legal anymore in Australia, are they, Greg?
3: I'm not certain. I used to have one as well, made from a forked, a bit of branch. And I'm certain with a, you know, I'm certain my brother and I, and we used to use, if I remember right, we used to use marbles to shoot at each other.
2: Oh, my God.
3: What could go wrong?
2: Well, getting back to Universe, we do have the story takes place. So this is, as you said, Robert A. Heinlein. Do you say Heinlein or Heinlein?
3: I say Heinlein, but I may be wrong.
2: That's the way I say it too. It takes place aboard a gigantic generation ship. So I think this is one of the first, he's one of the first writers to come up with this notion of a generation ship, which is a ship that goes out into space and people live on it for more than one generation, which is a cool idea.
3: Yeah, absolutely. Absolutely. I believe it inspired, he wrote this back in 1941, I believe. So, this is obviously broadcast 1950, but I think it inspired lots of other sci-fi writers.
2: Yeah. And we have a lot of interesting things going on this generation ship. So they've forgotten they're on a ship, which is very interesting. They've become very superstitious and, they've got this religion, if you will, which is, you know, about John the Witness and the Word of Jordan.
3: I think you've nailed it there, because there is a theme. It does appear to, shall we say, mock various major religions with their superstitions and rigid societal demands. Some, I should say, not all, by the way, not all.
2: Yes, yes. And I guess our hero, Hugh, he's a young scientist. He calls himself a scientist, and I think he's as close to a scientist as they have at that point, is very curious about the world and where he is, and he continues to press for more knowledge. And that's kind of what the journey is for him, is trying to find out what's actually going on. I loved the scene where now Gregory, the mutant and freedom fighter, shows him the universe. Did you like that? I could really see that.
3: Yeah, absolutely. Absolutely. We keep talking about theater of the mind, And this was painting verbal pictures.
2: But I'd love to ask you, Greg, what did you think Bobo looked like?
3: I believe a two-headed mutant is possibly the go. Is that right? Was that how you saw them?
2: That's Gregory. So Gregory.
3: Oh, yeah, sorry, that's Gregory.
2: Yeah, yes, Gregory's two-headed in the original story.
3: Yeah, that's right. Well, he's two-headed in the original, and that's why I thought his pal might be something similar.
2: Yeah, so for me, Bobo, I didn't think Bobo looked like Gregory. I thought he might be, I mean, this is unfair to all the hairy species out there, but I thought of him as possibly being a bit hairy and tall. A cross between Chewbacca and Igor.
3: Totally agree. You are correct that Joe Jim Gregory, I think was his full name, was the brilliant two-headed mutant. Basically, the nice guy, who literally saw the big picture. And as we've discussed in the past, they weren't quite earthlings, but you know, similar to earthlings, they do love to kill things that aren't the same as them. I mean, that's.
2: Well, I think they are earthlings, Greg. I think they're from a generational ship that left Earth and is in search of, you know, another habitable planet. In the story, that ship launched in 2119 and is heading to Proxima Centauri. Now, I don't even know whether that's a real galaxy or not, but it sounds like one.
3: It sounds like one. That's all that matters in sci-fi.
2: Yeah, yeah. Now, the other thing I wanted to ask you about, the actors. So they're all credited at the end of this. In fact, the one thing I really liked, well, one of the many things I liked about this is that the credits were quite substantial for this. But what did you think of the actors? We have Mason Adams as Hugh and Peter Capell as Gregory, and we've heard both of those actors before. What did you think of them?
3: Oh. Loved them. I particularly like Mason Adams because although I didn't grow up in America, you'd be surprised to know with this accent, apparently he was one of the iconic voiceovers for TV ads, and he did the Schmucker's Jams and Jellies. And it was he was the guy who said, with a name like Schmucker's, it has to be good.
2: I agree with that statement. And we have heard Peter Capell before. He always adds, you know, like a dignity to his character. So he was great, great as Gregory.
3: And he was German-born, and he appeared in the Willy Wonka and the Chocolate Factory, but the 1971 film. And Norman Rose, now he's the announcer. He's the guy who says adventures in space and time. Oh, wrong way around. Adventures in time and space told in future tense.
2: Yeah, I like that a lot.
3: That's a great hook.
2: The ending of this in the radio drama is different from the short story. Did you? I guess you haven't read it. You tried to, is that right?
3: No, that's right. I tried to find it to read it, but I didn't have time. And I'm delighted that you have, Mary.
2: Yeah. Well, it is a different ending. What Robert Heinlein did is he wrote a second story to follow up on this first story. So it's a two-part thing, you know. In this radio adaptation, you know, pretty much everybody dies who has a brain, you know. So like the mutants are killed and Hugh's killed, and they don't want to hear anything that these people have to say, and they're not interested in learning about it. But that's not how it ends in the story that Robert Heinlein wrote.
3: Oh, give us a hint. Go on, give us a hint.
2: Well, Hugh lives to, he survives this story and is in the second story. That's all I'll say.
3: Excellent. Oh, that's good. I like that.
2: But I encourage people to read that if they like sci-fi. It's really good. The other thing, just a little detail, Joe Jim Gregory, his heads are called Joe and Jim. And they're both very smart.
3: Excellent. Now I thought that might be the go.
2: Yeah. So this was such a popular episode that it was rebroadcast in 1951, and then X-1 did a version of it also. You know, basically using pretty much the script that the Dimension X team wrote. So it was a very popular episode in its time because I think it got people thinking.
3: Yes, well, I've got one positive thing to say, that if, as long as there are writers such as Robert Heinlein who create stories emphasizing the benefits of difference rather than bland sameness, I think there could be hope for the world.
2: Yeah, I love that sentiment, Greg. And for all you mutants out there, we're all meeting on the upper deck, and we're going to have slingshot practice later on.
3: Yes. Come join us. It'll be fun.
2: All right. Well, don't touch that dial, my friends, because we're serving you up a sci-fi double feature. So next up is Zero Hour by rock star of sci-fi, Ray Bradbury.
3: Well, Mary, I can't imagine how this story could possibly be scary. I believe it features a chirpy little girl who likes to play games. Surely there's absolutely no reason for me to be afraid.
1: From the far horizons of the unknown come transcribed tales of new dimensions in time and space. These are stories of the future, adventures in which you'll live in a million could-be years on a thousand maybe worlds. The National Broadcasting Company, in cooperation with Street and Smith, publishers of Astounding Science Fiction, presents X minus one. Tonight's story, Zero Hour by Ray Bradbury.

0: It was a perfect summer day in the year 1985. Sunlight illumined the suburbs, and the town drowsed on a tide of warm, sunlit air. On the lawns, the children played. And in the homes, busy mothers prepared for the evening arrival of their husbands.
1: Excuse me, Mom.
2: Good heavens, Mink. What's all the excitement?
1: We're playing a game, Mommy, the most exciting game ever.
2: What are you doing in that cabinet?
1: I need some tools from Daddy's kit.
2: Your father may not
1: want... I'll take good care of them, Mom, I promise.
2: Very well, dear. Don't lose anything. Oh, what's the name of the game, Mink?
1: Invasion.
2: Oh, invasion. What will they think of next?
1: This and this and this and this. Put that over there and bring that over here. No, you ninny. Now get back while I fix this. They want it this way. See?
3: Sure. Just let me fix this.
1: We'd better talk to Drill and get some more instructions, Art.
3: Where is Drill? Drill? Hey, Drill! Drill!
1: He's in the rosebush, I think. I'll talk to him myself, and you write it down on the pad.
3: Okay.
1: Drill? Drill? Okay. Drill wants you to write down triangle.
3: What's a triangle?
1: Never mind. Drill will tell us when he wants us to know. It helps the invasion.
3: Well, how do you spell it?
1: Drill, how do you...
3: Shh! Mink, here's your mother, looking out the window.
2: Mink, who are you talking to?
1: The rosebush, Mom. Only it's not really a rosebush. That's Drill.
2: Well, who's Drill?
1: He's planning the invasion.
2: Oh, what an imagination. You'd better come in, dear, and clean up for supper.
1: In just a second, Mom. Art, did you write down what Drill just said?
3: Yup. 4, 9, 7, and A, and B, and X, and a fork, and a string, and a hexagony.
1: Hexagonal, droopy.
3: Oh.
2: Come in, Mink. Supper's in 10 minutes.
1: Okay, Mom. Just a minute. I have to tell Drill. I wish we didn't have to eat, though. It holds up the invasion.

0: dying. For heaven's sake, slow down. You'll choke on that soup.
1: I can't, Mom. It's a matter of life and death.
2: What's a matter of life and death?
1: The invasion.
2: What invasion is that?
0: Oh, just some silly...

0: of yours.
1: You're laughing. Drill said you would. You'll kill Drill and everybody.
0: Well, I didn't know you could kill a Martian.
1: Not really a Martian, Mom. Maybe he's from Jupiter. Or Venus, even.
0: Imagine.
1: They couldn't figure out a way to attack the Earth. So the kids are helping the Martians.
2: Oh, pretty slick, those Martians, using the kids for a fifth column, eh, Mary?
1: Drill says after the invasion, we can stay up as late as we want. No more baths, either.
0: Oh, is that so?
1: And we can watch all the grown-up televisor shows.
2: Mm-hmm. Well, I don't wonder this invasion has caught on among the kids.
1: Some of the kids are giving us trouble, like Dale Britz and Petey Jerick. They're growing up, so they won't believe in the invasion. They make fun. Worse than parents, even. I hate them worst. We'll kill them first.
0: I hope you're saving your father and me for last.
1: Drill says you're dangerous. Know why?
0: Why?
1: Because you don't believe the Martians ought to let us kids run the world. But I think they'll let me keep you because I'm helping so much. I'll talk to Drill. Maybe we won't have to kill you.
2: Mary, I think this nonsense has gone far enough.
1: Can I go out now, please?
0: Run along, dear.
1: Don't worry, Dad. I won't let them hurt you.
3: Televisor.
0: Oh, would you please connect me with Mrs. Helen Rogerson on Channel 72Z, Pittsburgh, Pennsylvania.
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0: 817X, New Rochelle, New York.
3: Thank you. Just a moment. Go ahead. You can see your party now.
4: Hi, sis. How are things in New York?
0: Fine, Helen. How are things in Pittsburgh? You look tired.
4: Oh, I've been having a terrible time with the children.
0: Sick?
4: No, just underfoot. They've got a new game that's got me just about crazy. It's called Invasion.
0: Did you say Invasion? Isn't that strange? My mink is playing it, too.
4: My boy Tim is all involved with some imaginary fellow named Drill, who's running the Invasion.
0: Must be a new password. Mink likes him, too.
4: How do you suppose these games start? My backyard looks like a scrap drive. They've got every conceivable kind of mechanical gadget out there. I talked to Josephine Schiller in Boston. She says her kids are wild about it, too. It's sweeping the country.
0: I can't understand it. Helen, do you suppose...
4: What?
0: Oh, nothing. Just a wild thought that crossed my mind. Oh, say, the reason I called is that black and white cake recipe.
4: What was that?
0: I don't know. One of the children might have hurt himself. I'll have to run and see, dear. Call me back tonight, will you?
4: All right, Mary. Bye.
0: Mink? What is it? Who was that who screamed?
1: Peggy Ann.
0: What happened?
1: She got scared and ran home.
0: Did you hit her?
1: Nope, she just got scared. She's a scare baby anyway.
0: Now, Mink, tell me why she screamed.
1: No, I can't.
0: Mink, you'll answer me or come inside this instant. I've had enough nonsense.
1: I can't quit now, Mom. It's almost 0 hour.
0: Then tell me what frightened Peggy Ann.
1: Okay, she saw Drill. He almost came through.
0: Through what?
1: Those pipes and things we set up. She looked into one of the pipes and screamed. I guess she saw Drill.
0: And no one hit her?
1: No, Mom.
0: Very well, Mink. I'll call Peggy Ann's mother and see how she is.
1: If we could only get Drill through, it would be easy. Then all the others could come through after him.
0: I'm going in now, Mink. I'll call you in for your bath in half an hour. Your father and I want to go out tonight.
1: You won't be able to go out, Mom.
0: Why not?
1: 0 hour is 5 o'clock, Mom.

0: Hello, dear.
1: Oh, you're home early, Henry.
0: Mm-hmm. Thought I'd relax a little before we went to the theater. Where's the little one?
1: Out back.
0: Oh, same game?
1: Mm-hmm, same game. They've got a stack of pipes and hammers and spoons a mile high out there.
0: Oh, my children. Why do we have them?
1: Well, they are strange creatures, aren't they? Even Mink. She's a part of us, and yet...
0: Yeah, look, dear, I'd like to discuss this with you, but we do have a theater date, and it's almost 5 o'clock now, so... Say, what's happened to the kids? They're so quiet. Now, when children are quiet, you know there's some mischief. Say, what's that sound?
1: I don't know.
0: Those kids aren't playing with anything electrical, are they?
1: Oh, I'm sure they aren't. At least...
0: Just the same, I'd better go out.
1: Henry, ask them to put off the invasion.

0: Lord, what's that? Mary, look out the window.
1: Henry!
0: What is it? Where are the children? Mary, why are you shaking? What did you see?
1: Henry! Quick, up to the attic.
0: Oh, they aren't in the attic?
1: Yes, yes, the attic, quick.
0: No, Mary, come back here. Mary, don't go up. They aren't up there. Mary, are you out of your mind? There's no one up here.
1: Quick, shut the door. Lock it, lock it.
0: But there's nothing up here. What is wrong with you? Now, Mary, come to your senses.
1: Henry, and we've got to stay here and hide.
0: What are you talking about?
1: I saw it through the window. Henry, it was horrible. They weren't making believe. It is an invasion.
0: Oh, Mary, for heaven's sake, let's get down out of this attic and talk this over sensibly. I want to find out if Minka's all right.
1: She's all right. I saw her. She was leading them around the corner of the house.
0: Leading who? The kids?
1: Shh. Listen.
0: Well, there's nothing.
1: Listen. The front door. They're coming.
0: Good Lord, those kids sound like 50 men with boots on.
1: No, not men. Oh, please, God, don't let them find us. Don't let them, please, God.
0: I don't understand this. Who's there?
1: Don't shout, they'll hear.
0: Who's down there? I demand that you answer me.
1: Oh, they're coming. The whole house is shaking.
0: Who's there?
1: Gosh, please be quiet. They might go away. Henry. Henry.
2: Mom? Dad? Are you in the attic?
1: Henry, listen.
0: That's Mink. It's Mink. We've got to save her.
1: Henry, don't you understand? She's leading them.
0: What?
1: She's leading them. She's on their side, Henry. Oh, please, God, forgive them.
0: The children on their side?
1: She told us, but we wouldn't believe her. Shh, listen. They're coming up. Oh, God.
2: Mom, Dad, we know you're in there. I guess you better melt the lock drill.
1: Henry? Under the lock. It's melting. The door. Oh, dear God.
2: Mom, Dad? Oh, I see you now. Peek-a-boo.
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0: Greg, what did you think of Zero Hour by the wonderful Ray Bradbury?
1: A totally plausible plot, Mary. After all, from my experience, children already rule the world. My grandchildren, for instance, certainly know who's the boss in our family. They are.
0: Well, I mean, I think there's been many regimes that have overthrown the establishment by enlisting the children. We won't go into some of those because they're quite dark stories.
1: Yes, indeed. Some of them might have gone for brown shirts. I think that might have been one of the issues, yes.
0: But this was written by Ray Bradbury in 1956, and I think that it's just an absolutely brilliant little story. It's a short, it's not very long, and the future is 1985. I think that it kind of captures how children can be enlisted to do things that we can't imagine them capable of doing, right?
1: Oh, absolutely. And I think that Drill has, if you pardon the expression, got it nailed with that idea where he tells the kids that they'll no longer need to have baths, and they can watch adult television. Mind you, in the mid-50s, I think the word adult television had a more innocent connotation.
0: So we've got a very good child actor here, child voice actor, whose name was Nina Reeder, playing Mink. I thought she was very creepy.
1: And that strange name, Mink, by the way, for that which is creepy enough as well as Drill.
0: Yeah, interesting name for the. I guess we can assume it's an alien. Maybe it's a robot. Unclear. They find him in the rose bushes. So I'm assuming some kind of physical form.
1: Yeah.
0: Did they say whether it was a robot or an alien? I can't remember.
1: They didn't, but I'm glad you raised that because there's a number of radio adaptions of this Ray Bradbury story. And most of them don't shilly-shally around the origin of Drill and his alien pals like this version we've heard this evening, because they have, in our version, we've got Mink saying, not exactly Martians, they're from up. Maybe he's from Jupiter or Venus even. Now, elsewhere, they just say it's Martians, which fits the Bradbury style, you know, because he wrote the short stories, The Martian Chronicles, as well as those novels like Fahrenheit 451, and that one with a terrific title, Something Wicked This Way Comes.
0: Oh, yes.
1: And could also apply to Drill when he's clumping up those stairs.
0: So we've got the invasion game. I think this is a fabulous setup, and the kids are helping. And the game is sweeping the country. So she has that conversation with her, I think it's her sister, but Mom, who's played by Peggy Lieben, is speaking with her friend. And she goes, oh, yes, our children are doing it. And they don't kind of go, oh, that's interesting. How are children in different cities knowing the same game and all seem to know who Drill is? So it's a wonderful kind of setup. But the thing that drove me crazy with this was they run up into the attic to hide from Drill and the team.
1: Yep.
0: And the husband, instead of being quiet and trying to preserve himself, is yelling his head off at his wife.
1: I know. But if we come right back, yelling his head off, but we're coming right back to your original point about creepy creepy kids, those closing lines, whereas Mink, she's, after calling out, Mum, Dad, are you in the attic? And by the way, this is a pro tip. The best answer is no answer, unlike the father. The answer is you got your creepy kid and a killer Martian. Then Mink says, I see you now, peekaboo. And then there's that incredible scream. That's a knockout scream.
0: That's a knockout scream. I think there must be a library of scream sounds that are used for different.
1: Oh.
0: Because not everyone can do it.
1: No. Well, I was thinking of having that as a ringtone for some of the people that I don't like, you know, an individual ringtone. Just to remind me, don't pick up that phone.
0: I thought it was because I'm always on the lookout for older productions like this that could be reimagined as new ones and produce them again. I think this one, with a bit of social media as opposed to just talking to someone in the rose bushes, but you know, like how the kids get enlisted and how they're actually communicating with each other. You could have a lot of fun using new technology. How would they infiltrate and indoctrinate the youth of today? It would be quite fun.
1: Well, on the subject of technology, there's some nice mid-1950s touches there. This is with Bradbury. So he's got a prediction in there that in the summer of 1985, people in different cities would be calling each other on video telephones.
0: Yes.
1: He wasn't that far out from you know, Zoom calls and other ways of communicating. And also the prediction that by the mid-1980s, children would be captivated by aliens. Well, I present to you that's spot on with that TV series ALF. Did you ever watch ALF, Alien Life Form?
0: Yeah, no. Who was in that?
1: Well, a puppet.
0: Oh.
1: Blunt. But it was good fun. It was good fun. That was 1986, I think it kicked off.
0: I mean, you've got in 1982, you have E.T., which I think is a much more benevolent alien, let's be honest, but also a puppet. So it was, you know, Steven Spielberg used a puppet for E.T.
1: With the timing on the invasion, the actual physical time, that's 5 o'clock. So I was very disturbed to hear that, that the kids and the aliens had set that invasion time 0 hour for 5 o'clock. That's because, to prove to myself I don't need alcohol, I don't have a drink until 6 o'clock, right? So if Mink and Drill's invasion plans were put in place, let's say tomorrow, I wouldn't even have an Irish whiskey in my hand before I heard Drill clumping up the stairs. I mean, talk about Martians being inconsiderate. So I'm going to recommend invasion sometime, let's say 7 o'clock-ish.
0: Seven-ish, yeah.
1: Yeah, a couple of drinks in before they arrive.
0: Yeah, take the edge off.
2: 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Thank you for shivering with us, and we look forward to your company again next week.
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0: Welcome to Arts Express. This is Prairie Miller, and on the show, Pacifica host Garland Nixon on what's up with the price of diesel, tomatoes, toilet paper, and top secret empty grocery store shelves in Ukraine.
1: Hello, Garland Nixon here, and diesel prices are skyrocketing, and the U.S. empire's trapped. Ain't no way out. Let's talk. Well, hello again. Well, here we are. I think we're getting to a place that all of us have been, those of us who are paying attention. I think you guys understand, and a lot of us have been saying we're going to get here sooner or later, and it looks like the time is arriving. Diesel prices are going up. One of the things that has been discussed ever since February 28th, ever since the U.S. decided to launch an unprovoked, illegal, aggressive war against Iran, was that, you know, there was going to be severe shortages of fuel and other things. And the discussion was about diesel and aviation first and foremost. Those were going to be a big problem. But there are a lot of other things, such as aluminum, such as gas, natural gas, of course, in various forms, liquefied natural gas and regular natural gas, such as fertilizers, sulfuric acid, a lot of very, very important items that come out of the Gulf, or items that are necessary to make things, various extracts. Think about this, plastics. So there's a lot of stuff that's very, very important that's coming out of the Gulf. And what we're looking at, my understanding, between the Straits of Hormuz and the Bab el-Mandab Strait being closed to Saudi Arabia, somewhere around 30% of the world's oil supply is extremely restricted. Can we put it like that? Is it completely closed down? No, there's still oil being snuck out. There's still certain countries that are making deals with Iran that are saying, let's make a deal and we'll buy your oil, Iran. And the U.S. is supposedly trying to blockade that. There's a lot of things going on, of course. Then there's the Europeans that are trying to do their strikes on Russian oil, which means using the platform of Ukraine, which means that the Russians have done certain things, such as one of the things the Russians have done is decided that they're not going to sell diesel. They're just going to keep their own diesel at home. The Russians make stuff. They're one of those what would be called an autarkical countries in that they got it every. They're flush with natural resources, which means the Russians are going to be okay. Now, the United States, in a way, isn't far behind. But in a way it is, in that the United States can, you know, we're a long ways from anyone, so nobody's probably going to attack us, right, from a military perspective. We do have a certain amount of oil, energy, and gas that we produce, so we're not going to run out of energy and gas. We could run short, but we're not going to completely run out because we don't have to buy it from someone else, although we do have to deal with world market prices. Then the U.S. can grow its own food. So even though we may not have as much as we want and it may be overpriced, the availability of food will likely still be there some kind of way because we can grow it. I ain't saying you're going to be eating steak and potatoes every day, but I'm saying you can make it. So the U.S. can make it. Russia can sure as hell make it. Europe, and not going to be a good place. But you got to be alive and you got to have food and shelter, which is going to be a problem because there's a lot of people, their shelter is sleeping in their cars. But, right, your box trucks, your tractor trailers, your trucks that move things around are diesel. And a shortage of diesel fuel means two things. Number one, let's go with the first. The first means that the price goes up, right? A lot of money chasing a few items means the cost of the item, the value of the items increases. Okay, so you're going to start by saying the cost of diesel fuel is going to go up. That's before we even get to the availability, right? Which is a secondary issue, which I think at some point becomes a reality. But right now, for now, okay, the price, which is an offshoot of availability. But as long as you still have some, you got to pay a lot for it, but it's still there, right? So my point being, as the price of diesel goes up, everything. You want to go buy some lumber to build something in your backyard or redo your basement or whatever you're going to build. Or let's say that's what you do for a living and you build houses, basements, whatever. You want to buy some lumber, right? Guess what? It was delivered by a diesel truck. And if diesel prices go up 20%, then lumber has to go up. Then it's moved by train, which A lot of our trains run on diesel. Guess what happens? They got to jack up a price. Then tractor trailers move it. And then, you see what I'm saying? Every single time. So that means that you're going to have really bad, nasty inflation, which again destabilizes your country. You're going to have, I would say someone else in there says, stock up on necessities while you can. Absolutely. If you can buy things in bulk, if you're in the United States, you know, I can't speak for Europeans, but in the US, if you can buy things in bulk, it's a good idea for this reason. Because normally it's good to buy them in bulk because you get a reduced price on them, right? And you buy, you know, if you're buying, I don't know, toilet paper in bulk and it's a dollar a roll and you buy 100 rolls, it becomes 75 cents a roll. It's worth your bet, worth your time. But what happens is this, you buy 100 rolls now and you save 25 cents a roll. And 2 months from now, the price of that same bulk of 100 toilet paper toilets goes up three times. So the more you can buy, the more you can store, the better off you are. Now, someone said, we're going to have stagflation. We're going to have stagflation. We're going to have deflation. We're going to have dramatic amount of industries that simply kind of melt away, that reduce. We're going to have our economy, not stagflation where it doesn't grow. Stagflation is inflation, you know, you've got inflation at the same time. You basically have a recession, right? What happens when you have inflation at the same time that your economy is shrinking, not staying the same? There's a difference between not growing, right? Not growing means I got four employees. Deflation means I got to fire three of them. So what happens here is worse than stagflation. It's going to be deflation. At the same time, you have, you know, you have an inflation of prices and a deflation of jobs and a deflation of the economy. It's a nasty, nasty combination, but it's almost assuredly happening now. And what's interesting about it is this. It's happening. I mean, this is a, what's, what I'm going to look for. This is a, you know, what do they call it? A perfect storm. It's a perfect storm. There's so many things going on right now that I don't know where to start. Let's start here. Let's put them together one by one. Number one, U.S. is $41 trillion in debt. And not only is the U.S. in debt, imagine this. Imagine if you had, you know, all this credit card debt, tons and tons of credit card debt. Now, there are people, sadly, who, and I know people who have been in that position before. Sometimes people get in that position for a little while and they get out of it. It's bad. But people have been in a position where they have to use their credit cards to pay their bills, right? Okay, that's bad. They get laid off and they have to, a couple months, they have to borrow money to pay their bills, right? Okay, but what happens when you're in a situation with the United States? We are not borrowing money to pay the debt. People, they think, oh yeah, we're borrowing money to pay money. It's far worse than that. The United States is borrowing money to pay the interest on the debt. We're not paying anything on the principal. You see what I'm saying? We're not borrowing money to pay the debt. We're only paying the interest on the debt. And we're fast approaching a situation where it's going to be difficult for us to pay the interest on the debt. But there's something even worse, right? And that is, right, and somebody said stagflation is inflation with stagnant growth, right? The economy's not growing, it's stagnant, there's stagflation, right? Your economy's not growing. But what happens when your economy shrinking? Not there's a difference between not growing and shrinking, deflating, and you have, that's even worse. Anyway, so where was I? I got distracted. My point being, the United States is in a bad situation. Diesel prices, in case you haven't noticed, have started to go up. And what we've said for the longest amount of time is, man, this is going to be bad. Diesel prices are going to go really bad. All gas prices are going to go really bad, but particularly in the United States. I don't know about everywhere. I can't speak for everywhere in the world, but I can say this for sure. In the United States, the commercial supply chain is a diesel supply chain. Okay, so the diesel market for now, the price is going to continue to go up. I have read that in California, there are areas where it's $9.99, and the reason that it's not $10 is because the pumps will only go up to $9.90. It won't go to $10 a gallon. So I guess they're going to have to change those pumps, aren't they? It's going to keep going. Can you imagine that? $10 a gallon. $10 a gallon. Think about this. You got a tractor trailer with 300 gallons tanks. 300 gallons at $10 a gallon. Got to fill up. That'll be $3,000, please, sir. And it's going to get there everywhere. Think about this. You got a Ford F-250 with a 28-gallon tank, $10 a gallon, 280 gallons. Like, what is that, $1.40 a mile? Not good, is it? Very, very expensive. And what's going to happen to the price of your tomatoes? First of all, because again, this is what people say. Well, you know, those tomatoes, they must be put on trucks and brought to the market. But wait a minute. In order to grow those tomatoes, you've got to have a big John Deere tractor in the field that runs off diesel fuel. And that markup is going to have to go there. And on and on and on, and the fertilizer and the markup is on the fertilizer and all of that. So rather than simply one markup, again, that chain, every element of that chain has to get its due, has to get its markup. It's going to be nasty. It's going to be expensive. And people are going to be eating grass, I guess. I don't know. They'll be eating something, hopefully, but oatmeal if they're lucky. But at any rate, that's where we are. And at this point, people are grumbling about the price. What we're going to have to worry about, I've said this for a while. Number one, it's going to go from price to availability, right? It's going to start with, oh my God, have you seen the price of diesel fuel? And then it goes to, you go from town to town looking, trying to find a gas station somewhere that has diesel fuel. That's coming. That's coming. And then what happens? We'll be like Kiev. We'll be looking at the markets and the shelves will be empty. I guess the government's going to do like they do in Ukraine and say you're not allowed to take pictures of the empty shelves and share them. It's a sad state of affairs, but that's where we are. And it's going to get far worse. I believe they're just trying to hold things off until the midterms. That the Trump administration's only plan is to hold things off until the midterms. And I don't know, but what's happening is with the diesel shortage, with the issue of diesel available, they ain't going to be able to hold it off. Everything's going to start flying up and go through the roof. And the Democrats, you know, I guess they'll win, but God knows, you know, what are they going to do? The same thing. They're not going to do it. They're going to go in there. They're going to support Zionism. They're going to support all the wars. And they're going to say, as I've said, the difference between us and the Democrats and the Republicans is Donald Trump is going to say to the Americans, I'll give everybody $5,000 and he ain't going to do it. And the Democrats will say, I'll give everybody in Ukraine $5,000 and they are going to do it. That's the difference. So that's where we are. And so what we're looking at is a number of things happening in the U.S. to destabilize the U.S. internally and externally. Externally destabilized because our military is not able to dominate the world anymore. And we are losing every single war we're involved. Well, we always did. Think about, okay, I'll say this. The U.S. did lose wars, but one thing the U.S. would do was it would attack Grenada or Libya or some smaller country that it could get away with, right? We'd attack a little teeny old island and say, all right, we'll get away. We can get those, knock those down. So we tended to overthrow smaller countries, smaller governments, things like that, as great powers started to arise. Because this was called the unipolar moment, they felt, right? Where the U.S. was the only power, the single unipolar, single pole, only power, right? And so we're dominating everything. This is great. And then when other powers started to arise, the U.S. was like, oh, no, this is our dominant, our hegemony, our ability to dominate being challenged. And we can't have that. We must stay in charge of everything forever. So we must stop the people who are trying to dominate. The term they use is contain. We must contain China and contain Russia as if we can do that, as if we can do that. Right. That's like trying to contain. I don't know. You can't contain nature. Certain things happen that are just natural. Look at a sidewalk. Cement is hard as I don't know what, and you'll see grass growing in between it. You'll see little plants, soft little plants grow right in between and crack and break through the cement. Why? Because you're not going to stop the natural process. It is power. The natural process has unlimited energy. And you're not going to stop something with unlimited energy. And now the unlimited energy says other countries are growing. Their technology is increasing. Their capacity to compete on the world market is increasing. And the United States has been corrupt and lazy. And being corrupt and lazy means you fall behind. Simple as that. And most importantly, the United States has converted from industrial capitalism to a spectator capitalism, to a financial capitalism. FIRE, right? Finance, insurance, and real estate. That's the way money's made now in the U.S. and in the Western financial infrastructure. Making money with money. My money is going to make money while I'm sleeping.
2: Thank you very much. President Xi, welcome. It's a tremendous honor to have you here tonight. Tremendous. We have a beautiful dinner, very expensive dinner. I asked how much it cost, and they told me, don't worry about it, sir. That's how you know it's a good dinner. Did you notice we brought out the good china? LOL, LOL. President Xi and I have a very good relationship. Very good. Sometimes it's so good I forget that we're supposed to be competing. Then somebody reminds me, and I say, oh, right, China. I made that joke earlier, and it was much better. This crowd sucks. President Xi is a very strong leader. He's strong. I'm strong. We're both strong. We may arm wrestle over who gets to nuke India. So tonight, we've basically got two strong guys sitting at the same table. That's dangerous. Very dangerous. So much testosterone. I'm kidding. I think. Anyway, we were talking earlier about trade. And I said to President Xi, you know, you have a lot of things we don't have. And he said, yes. And I said, that's not fair. And he looked at me. No smile. Nothing. You'd think with his eyes, a smile would automatically be there, but no. Very serious guy. I said, President Xi, I'm joking. Still nothing. So I said, okay, I guess we're not joking anymore. That's diplomacy. Just like Kenny Rogers said, you have to know when to joke and when not to joke. I'm learning. Kenny, I'm learning. President Xi also has a tremendous country, huge country, billions of people, lots of rice. I said, how do you keep track of everybody? He didn't answer. I think that's classified, very classified. We also talked about Taiwan, very beautiful place, beautiful people, beautiful women. Did you know they have transgender for everyone there? I found out the hard way, ha ha ha. And I said, let's not talk about that tonight because this is a dinner, a happy dinner. Nobody wants to discuss Taiwan while they're eating. You know what ruins a good steak? Taiwan, that's a joke. That's definitely a joke, you can laugh. It's okay, no one's gonna kill you tonight. All right, we'll move on. President Xi, I wanna thank you for being here, and I wanna congratulate you on having the greatest Chinese food I've ever had, and I've had a lot of Chinese food, a lot. Probably more than anybody at this table. The egg rolls tonight are tremendous. I asked where they were from, China, go figure. So here's to the United States and China, two great countries, two great leaders, two great big helpings of McNuggets and Brokkoli, broccoli, whatever. And hopefully two countries that can work together without destroying each other. That's the goal. It's a stupid goal because we have all these bombs just sitting in a closet somewhere. But it's a good goal. See, we agree already. Killing each other is bad. Although we also know we wouldn't be the ones who die over our disagreement. So we laughed and had a beautiful piece of chocolate cake. That's what I call diplomacy. Do it, or else I'll kick your butt.
0: And thank you for that. Get high, watch this. And coming up next on Arts Express.

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7: All together, yeah.
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5: I'm the new heavyweight champion of the world, and I don't even have a scratch on my face.
8: Oh, my goodness.
9: Okay. Sean Cash.
10: Why am I so pretty?
11: Hey, congratulations, champ.
12: I can get used to that.
13: I was made in America, land of the free, home of the brave.
14: This movement that we are in is called a struggle.
15: Because we are fighting for our lives.
16: This ain't about civil rights. They ain't giving black people what they really want.
17: What's that?
13: Hey, I was made in America. That's why I'm out here slaves in America.
16: Power.
17: Black power.
18: I like the sound of that.
13: I wish I lived in America.
16: We have to be there for each other.
13: Heard everybody rich. All I gotta do is run, jump, kick. I'm a kid in your area. I done made it to America. I'm amazed at America. Welcome to America.
19: And those were scenes from the dramatized historic meeting back in 1964 of Malcolm, Muhammad Ali, and music legend Sam Cooke celebrating Ali's surprise title win over Sonny Liston. And Lawrence Gilliard Jr., our guest on the show, portrays Muhammad Ali's trainer, Drew Bundini Brown, in the film. Gilliard currently up for new episodes of Law and Order in a conversation about his latest film, Resentment. As a Wall Street player with some mystery motives on his mind, as he offers to finance the movie of an old high school friend, a broke and broken failed filmmaker. Gilliard also has thoughts to share about his role in Martin Scorsese's Gangs of New York, as the only black member of the real-life Dead Rabbits Irish gang back then, and his portrayal in Danny DeVito's directed enigmatic upcoming Saint Sebastian, playing out in a post-apocalyptic, post-nuclear war Russia. First, some scenes from Resentment, then Lawrence Gilliard Jr.
20: He said you wanted the three of us to talk, so we're all here together. So let's talk. What do you want me to say? The camera crossed the line a dozen times. The sound is muddy. I counted three serious continuity errors. I mean, did you even have a script supervisor?
21: What are you saying? I don't have a film?
20: Not a film that either one of us would want to watch, I can say that.
22: Why did you take his gig?
23: Because he asked me. You're trying to sabotage them. Because you can't stand that they still have hope.
20: You're very, very passionate in your defense.
22: You want to talk passion? You tell me just how passionate you are to get back on set.
21: If I had the opportunity.
22: Why didn't you use our money?
21: I didn't think our marriage looked like a bank.
24: Go home, David.

0: Thanks for having me.
1: Hello, Lawrence Gillard, and welcome to our show.
0: Thank you.
1: Okay. Now, what inspired you to want to portray the successful Wall Street financier Coleman?
0: Well, there were a few things. One thing, reading the script, I saw that there was only a three-hander, that there were three actors primarily in the full script, and it felt very much like a play to me. That appealed to me. It felt like a challenge. And so, you know, that's one of the reasons I wanted to do it. But also Coleman, I'd never played that type of character before.
1: Mm.
0: And so that's another thing that appealed to me, just being able to play a Wall Street guy.
1: And how did you go about getting inside the head of a Wall Street player to be one?
0: Well, you know, actually, my girlfriend is in finance. She's in banking. And so, you know, every now and then I hang out with her and her banking folk. And, you know, I ask her questions and she talks to me just about the things that go on in banking. And so I use some of that to kind of feel, you know, to make myself believe that I knew what I was talking about whenever I talked about that stuff.
1: Yeah.
0: And so it was a lot of that. And then, you know, just actors doing acting things, creating backstories about where Coleman came from and where he went to school and all the things that we do as actors so that we can feel comfortable and deliver in our lines. So.
1: Now, the film in part centers on your unusual desire to make a movie, a horror movie, and have David, your old high school friend, who's a frustrated filmmaker, put your movie together. What are your thoughts about how David's rage about the film world reflects any observations or experiences you've had in the film world through the years or not?
0: Well, you know, I think we all, like, everyone wants to make a good movie, right? Well, us in the film industry, we all want to make good quality material.
1: Mm.
0: Is that always the case? No. Is it always possible? It depends on the production. It depends on many variables, many different things. I think ultimately, though, you know, we all want to make something that's of good quality. I know me personally, I'm always trying to do something that I think is going to help someone maybe overcome an adversity or learn something new about themselves.
1: Mm-hmm.
0: You know, help someone to maybe connect with my character in a way that can help them achieve something, just or educate them in a certain way. That's usually my goal when I'm working. And I think, you know, and to be able to do it through art, you mm. know, I think is, for me, is a blessing. But I think anyone who's a creative person wants to create something that first they're going to love, but then also others will love. And it becomes a problem when sometimes, like I heard Sam Jackson one time say, actors will do anything for the money. And at the time I was a young actor at that time. And I remember thinking, speak for yourself, Mr. Jackson, right? But then, you know, you're in the business for a while and you realize, yeah, sometimes you just have to, everything's not going to be great. Sometimes, you know, there's those few diamonds in the rough, those few times that lightning strikes, those few times that all the stars align. And it's an amazing piece with amazing actors and a great director and the music's great and everything's great. That's like a one in a million. And the rest of the time, it's just like a job and you're doing it for the cash. And you're trying to make the best of it. And you're hoping that it's going to be something worthy.
1: Mm.
0: You know, Jen Parkin, she said something. She plays Trish in the film. She said, you know, every movie that gets released, every movie that's made, the ones that get released is because someone needs to see them. So someone needs to see it. Yeah, I feel that way as well. Like, you know, I don't like everything that comes out. But it came out. Somebody does. Someone
1: yeah.
0: loves it. As far as him doing the film for me, you know, doing the film for me, I think that just happens to, you know, I mean, at the end of the day, you know, we want to help our friends. we want to help our friends to rise and to achieve, you know, their goals and the things they want to do. And sometimes, even if it's crap, we want to help. You know what I mean?
1: What did it mean to you to be part of One Night in Miami, the dramatized meeting of Malcolm, Muhammad Ali, and Sam Cooke, celebrating his surprise title win over Sonny Liston, and your portrayal of a trainer of Muhammad Ali, Drew Bundini Brown?
0: Yeah, it's a historical film. It's a historical piece. It's a historical moment in time. And I felt blessed to be a part of it. When Regina called me and asked me to be a part of it, I was elated. You know, it was just great fun, and it was great to be a part of it. And I feel blessed to be associated with the piece, yes.
1: And what about being part of that history back then?
0: Yeah, you know, it's funny. George Foreman passed away, God rest him, passed away last year. And I went to his funeral. I was good friends with him. He had a TV show back in the 90s called George. And I was a regular on that show on ABC. And when I went to the funeral, Muhammad Ali's daughter, Layla, was sitting right next to me. And we got to chat a little bit just about, you know, I'm like, I played Bundini Brown. She's like, I know. Yeah, you did a great job. And I just, you know, I was like, it was amazing for me just being able to do the research and learn the history of that relationship between Bundini and Muhammad Ali. So for me, it was just a great experience, and I just feel very fortunate that I got to have the experience and now be a part of that history and that legacy.
1: Mm-hmm. And in contrast to playing a fictional character, as in Resentment, what is the different challenge for you of portraying real people, Brown, Sandy Sadler, Archie Moore, and Jimmy Spoils in Gangs of New York?
0: You know, for me, it's, of course, when you're playing when I'm playing a real person, a person who lived, who existed, I try to find as much material, you know, physical material where I can hear their voices, hear their, you know, watch their movements and try to mimic it as much as possible. Whereas when I'm playing a fictional character, I get to just create something. Create something different. I get to be more creative, so I can make it whatever I want. I like doing both. I kind of like doing live people who lived a little bit more, just because of the historic, you know, factor, and just to be able to play people and who've made a mark in history. That's very appealing. Who's made a mark in history, that's appealing to me. I enjoy doing that a bit more, but it's only different in when I'm watching someone, when I'm portraying someone who's lived, I already have sort of the roadmap that I can use to build the character, because I can watch their actions, I can listen to their voices, and I can then mimic it, as opposed to if I'm creating something for myself, you know, that's a little more, it takes a little more time, actually, for me to figure out what I want that character to be, you know.
1: And what can you say about the upcoming Saint Sebastian, described as post-apocalyptic Russia after nuclear war, directed by Danny DeVito, and what you're up to in the film?
0: That was filmed with me and Bill Fichtner and Lance Reddick. So first of all, Danny DeVito was amazing to work with. Loved working with him. It's a horror movie about it's a ghost story. I don't want to say too much about it, or spoil it in any way. But yeah, it's a ghost story. It's about someone who's murdered and doesn't know that they've been murdered. And then, you know, weird things start happening, and then eventually they start to figure it out. But it was great fun to do.
1: Mm. And how would you compare and contrast being directed by Danny DeVito and Martin Scorsese in Gangs of New York where you play the only black member of the Irish gang.
0: Yeah, the Dead Rabbit. So I would say the difference between the two, well, they both love what they do. So they both were like kids, you know what I mean? Like mm-hmm. They're both very excited about their work still, although they've been doing it for decades. So when you're working with them, they get you excited about the work, you know what I mean? And of course, these are guys who they're at the top of the top, right? They're the best of the best. So you're coming with your A game all the time, every day, right? The thing I loved about Danny was that he just, like I said, he was like a kid, but he just loved to play. So he's like, you know, if there's blood in a scene, he'd be like, we need more blood. Like, let's get bloody. Mm. Let's get that. Like, he just loved to play and have fun. The thing I loved about Marty was, you know, when Marty, watching Marty work, it's like literally it would feel like his brain would open up and the heavens would just drop information into his head.
1: Mm.
0: As he was thinking about it, and then it would just be coming out of his mouth. Like, he explained what he wants to see while everyone's standing around watching. He's explaining it. And me on the outside looking in, I'm like, how are they going to make this happen? What he's saying he wants to see, you know?
1: Mm-hmm.
0: And then, but he's got such a great team around him. They're like, okay. And then they make it happen. But, he just has a phenomenal eye and just a creative person. That's why he is who he is, you know?
1: And I saw that a classmate of yours was late music legend Tupac Shakur. What are your memories of Tupac back then and your thoughts about his legacy?
0: Well, actually, Tupac, he started after me. So we were not in school together. The year I graduated was the year he started.
1: Mm.
0: So he started and Jada started the year that I graduated. So, yeah, I missed them in school.
1: Mm. And is there anything else that you're coming out in or working on right now?
0: No, I don't have anything lined up right now. I'm about to reprise a role on Law and Order. As a lawyer that they had me on a few times. And so I'm about to go and reprise that role, which ought to be fun. I have a pilot that's being shopped right now where I play a lawyer. So hopefully, fingers crossed, that'll get picked up. And in the meantime, I'm just, just waking up, living, breathing, enjoying life, and just trying to go out and be, you know, I live in New York, and I'm fortunate I get to go out every day and just be filled as an actor, get to go out, and New York just feeds me, so. Just get up and go out and continue to be fed and wait and see what else is, you know, what inspires me to do whatever's going to happen next. I don't know.
1: And what was it about resentment, this story that drew you in, and why should people see it?
0: Well, you know, it's a love triangle story. I think people should see it because it speaks to, you know, friendship. It speaks to loyalty. It speaks to partnership, you know, between a husband and wife. It speaks to desire, love, desire, all the things that have to do with, it speaks to passion, but it speaks to everything that, for me, that has to do with loyalty. and friendship, and I think that's why I think people should see it.
1: Okay. All right. Thank you so much, Lawrence Giller Jr., for joining us on the show.
0: Thank you.
1: Okay. Bye.
0: Bye-bye.

Hey, this is Jack Shalom. It's been a while since we presented the work of Caitlin Johnstone, so I'm happy to be reading today a radio adaptation of some of her recent work. To my mind, Caitlin's once daily and oftentimes twice daily no BS political and social commentary is a testament to her wit, intelligence, work ethic, perseverance, and commitment to the end of empire. I'll be reading four of her recent posts, so let's begin. The real danger of AI is that it is run by evil warmongers. The biggest AI threat isn't artificial superintelligence wiping out humanity in a fit of mechanical vengeance like some digital Old Testament god. It's that the same oligarchs are, as usual, inflicting the same evils and abuses, as usual, upon their fellow humans using AI. We're already presently watching the Empire building AI into its killing machines and causing all kinds of horrifying problems. We're seeing politicians like Bernie Sanders voice concerns that AI could be smarter than humans and function outside of our control. But the most obvious and imminent threat right now is not that AI will outsmart us and escape our control. It's that it is being fully controlled right now by humans who are stupid and evil. We know for a fact that nuclear-armed military forces are knitting AI into all their systems. We're watching them do it right in front of our faces as the U.S. and its allies work to absorb the few remaining nations who have managed to retain sovereignty into the imperial power umbrella. And yet recent weeks have seen the mass media flooded with pundits speculating about possible AI scenarios which might wind up leading to human extinction. We already know the most likely scenario under which AI will get us all killed. If it happens, it will be because rich and powerful sociopaths knit these technologies into war machinery that's designed for killing humans at mass scale. Duh! The competition-based systems which currently govern human behavior have thrust us into a nightmare of constant military expansionism and brinksmanship instead of collaboration and harmony, all fueled by the fact that this paradigm makes tech plutocrats and war profiteers obscenely wealthy. That's clearly the most immediate existential threat that AI poses to our species right now. This isn't a new threat. It's the same old threat with new toys. Capitalism must end, and the empire must fall. Our very existence depends on it. For a Westerner, opposing the empire is the only path to dignity. The only way to truly have dignity and integrity as a Westerner is to put our energy in

less significant than the extent to which we oppose the abuses that our rulers are inflicting upon human beings around the world. If you met a German in 1940, you would probably be a lot less curious about their taste in music and fondness for dapper suits than you would be about their level of support for Adolf Hitler. But that's us right now. We're the Germans in 1940. The most interesting and relevant thing about us is the extent to which we oppose the globe-spanning empire we live under. At this point in history, everything else about us is a very distant second. I'm sure you're a nice person. I'm sure you try to be decent to everyone you encounter. And I'm sure you've created a really nifty personality for yourself over the course of your life. You probably have some fun stories about things you've experienced over the years, as I do. But as a Westerner, none of that matters nearly as much as the degree to which we stand in opposition to the psychopathic dominators who run our society today. As Westerners, the river of blood which feeds our way of life is always the loudest thing in the room. For us, opposing that river of blood is the only path to a respectable life. We have no control over the fact that right now we live in a society that is fueled by a system of imperialist extraction propped up by massive violence. But we can control our response to that reality. We can do something every day to throw sand in the gears of the imperial machine. We can help weaken public trust in its propaganda services. We can help open up the eyes of our fellow Westerners to the reality of what our governments are doing in our name. We can work to foment a revolution. We can help construct a robust and widespread anti-war movement. Our choice to do that or not is the most interesting and significant thing about you or me as an individual. I mean, no disrespect to what may be our other wonderful attributes when I say this. That's just the reality of what it means to be born into this particular slice of space-time. Hey, Americans, escape debt by going to war with Iran. This month in Dystopia, war pundits have been suggesting that the U.S. could recruit sufficient troops for a ground invasion of Iran by offering young Americans debt forgiveness in exchange for enlisting. I guess it was only a matter of time. In an article titled, "The War with Iran Will Not Be Won Through Airstrikes, So What's Left?" the Jerusalem Post's A.J. Jaffe writes the following. Recruitment numbers are running below what a ground invasion of Iran would require. There aren't enough recruits. Based on American history, however, there is a path forward. Not a draft in a World War I or II era sense, but enlistment through a debt forgiveness program. The average American aged 18 to 34 carries more than $40,000 in non-mortgage debt across student loans, credit card balances, auto loans, and personal loans, with some estimates going as high as $100,000. When the choice is decades chained to $45,000 plus in debt, or a few years of service that erases it and hands you a clean start, a huge share of desperate young people will take the offer. Not because they support the war, because the debt was engineered into a cage and service is the only door out. And the author capitalizes that word only, only door out. Now, the Jerusalem Post says that the writer of this little piece is a recognized expert in international security, crisis management, and geopolitical risk. It's just everything ugly about the U.S. empire all rolled up in one neat little package, isn't it? Struggling American citizens strapped with mountains of bills because they live in a dystopia which plunges people into debt for the privilege of living on the planet they were born on, desperately enlisting to go

kill people in an imperialist war of aggression overseas in the hope of one day getting their heads above water financially. It just might be the most American idea anyone has ever had. All it takes is one crack in the lie we've been sold. There's this clip going around where a woman discovers a crack in the screen of what she had taken to be her world, causing her entire understanding of reality to crumble before her eyes. And someone's captioned the clip, "Every awakening begins with a fracture in the lie." Yeah, it does happen like that. You start pulling on one thread, and then the whole thing unravels. Maybe you start with the Iraq war lies, maybe 9/11. These days, for a lot of folks, it's Palestine. You keep pulling on that thread, uncovering more and more uncomfortable truths until eventually you discover that pretty much everything you've been taught about your world was a lie. Every war, everything about how your government really operates, everything you've been told about nations and how they work, everything about capitalism and communism and how your society is structured, it was all lies fed to you by parents, teachers, preachers, politicians, and newsmen from the moment you were old enough to process complex thought. It can feel like the end of your world because, in a sense, that's exactly what it is. And a lot of people do get lost at this juncture. They plunge down too many rabbit holes and they wind up replacing their old belief systems with new beliefs that are just as power-serving as the first ones. But if you remain sincere, careful, relentlessly self-honest, and dedicated to the truth, while ensuring your critical thinking faculties remain operating at full power, you eventually not only see through the old lies, but can understand what's really going on in the world. And when you see how unpleasant the truth is, and how hard you had to work to realize it, you understand why relatively few people have awakened to it. But more and more people are choosing truth. More and more people are spotting a loose thread labeled Gaza or Epstein or what have you, and giving it a curious tug, despite the discomfort, despite the required effort, and despite the great cost of having to sacrifice the world they thought they knew. They're pulling that thread, and they keep on pulling it. We're seeing it more and more every year, and that gives me hope. I don't know where this is headed or whether we win in the end, but I'm seeing enough movement in human consciousness at mass scale to continue holding out hope for a better world. And you've been listening to a selection of the work of Caitlin Johnstone, adapted for radio by yours truly. This is Jack Shalom for Arts Express with host Prairie Miller.

And that's all we have time for today on Arts Express, Expression in the Arts. And if you'd like to express yourself too, you can write to us at theradiogoddess@gmail.com. Until next time, this is Prairie Miller leaving the station.

0: Welcome to Possibly, where we take on huge problems like the future of our planet and break them down into small questions with unexpected answers. I'm Megan Hall. This episode, we're asking, when you flush your unused or expired medications down the toilet, do they actually disappear? We had Minjun Kim and Marissa Underwood from our Possibly team look into this.
1: Hey, Megan.
2: Hi.
0: So tell me, should I be worried about medicine in the wastewater system when I flush it down the toilet?
1: That's a good question. A lot of us flush medicine down the toilet when we're done with it. And it's kind of easy to think that it just disappears.
0: But that's not the case.
2: So it turns out it's actually more complicated than that. And we talked to an expert to learn some more.
3: My name is Dr. Thomas Bolving. I'm a hydrogeologist at the University of Rhode Island. My research is focused on emerging contaminants with pharmaceutical and personal care products.
1: So Thomas says that actually your medication gets into our wastewater no matter what.
3: Humans basically excrete about half, somewhere between 40-60%, depending on the medication, of that medication passes through the body unchanged.
0: So is he saying our medication gets into the water when we go to the bathroom?
1: Yeah. So even if you don't flush your unused medicine, you still be releasing some of it down the toilet.
2: But Thomas says that that's not a huge problem, at least not here in the United States.
3: In the United States, it's not on the radar so much because, generally speaking, the concentrations of pharmaceuticals in the wastewater are fairly low.
0: So we don't need to worry?
2: Well, Thomas says that there's still a lot that we don't know, especially about what happens when different types of drugs interact with each other and when they combine in the wastewater.
3: You're sick, you get a certain medication, your neighbor has a different. So we end up with complex mixtures of pharmaceuticals, and the interactions between these pharmaceuticals is very little understood.
1: But there's one thing that scientists do know, and it's that people who use septic systems or well water are more vulnerable to this issue.
3: There is a direct input of medication into the groundwater via the septic systems. If you live down gradient, you pump that water. So in other words, your sick neighbor can dose you with whatever medication they have.
0: But most of us don't use wells anymore anyway, right?
2: So more people than you might think. More than 40 million Americans get their drinking water from private wells, and about a quarter of U.S. households are still on septic.
1: And it's also hard to gauge how big a problem this is. Those private wells aren't regulated by the EPA. So one study of those wells on Cape Cod found levels of pharmaceuticals way higher than public drinking water supplies.
0: Does that mean everyone with a well should worry about this issue?
1: Well, luckily, this doesn't affect everyone who uses a well. It comes down to how close the properties are.
2: So Thomas says that in places where wells and septics are far apart, the soil usually has time to filter out these pharmaceuticals before it reaches anybody else's wells. But when these private wells are closer together, it might not.
0: So what can we do to address this issue?
1: Well, we can't stop taking medications, but Thomas says that we can avoid putting more medication into the system than we need to. And that comes back to the stuff still sitting in your cabinet.
2: When you have medications left over, don't throw them in the trash or flush them.
1: Instead, locate your nearest medication drop box. They're often found in pharmacies or police stations, and you can dispose of them there on your next visit. There's almost 60 of them just in Rhode Island.
0: Got it. Well, thank you, Minjun and Marissa. That's it for today. You can find more information or ask a question about how your choices affect our planet at askpossibly.org. 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

0: 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We have a great producer with us, Milo Reeson, produces the show, and we are really grateful to have with us two really world-class guests with us, Alan Minsky, who actually is the founding father, or founding parent, shall we say, of this show, the California Show, Solartopia Show, dating back on KPFK to 2017. He is the executive director of Progressive Democrats of America, and Alan and I are soon going to be launching a sports show. We'll be keeping you posted on that. Alan, it's really great to have you with us, bro.
1: Yes, and I'm excited about the sports show, and people should know it will not be all Red Sox boosterism, because I'm not a Red Sox fan.
0: All right, but we will disclose that I am rooting for a Red Sox-Dodgers World Series in which Mookie Betts will once again appear. We're also joined by Carl Grossman. Carl, dare I say it, is the New York Yankees territory. Carl, I don't know if you speak for the Yankees, but Carl is really one of the godfathers of the No Nukes movement. He has a fabulous piece up at Counterpunch this week on nukes in space. And Carl, it's wonderful to have you with us. And I'm glad to be joining you and Alan Minsky together. It's kind of like nuclear fusion, but it's great to have you both here. So, listen, this is the California Solartopia Show, originating KPFK 90.7 in FM in Los Angeles. We're also heard on WGRN, Columbus, Ohio, KCEI, Taos, New Mexico, KPPQ in Ventura, California, KRFP, Radio Free Moscow, broadcasting from Moscow, Idaho, and from the Kremlin, sorry about that, couldn't have been resourced, KDRT, Davis, California, and KROVFM in Oroville, California. It's fabulous to have you all with us. And Alan, can you tell us a bit about what our listeners need to know about the show that you helped birth, California Solartopia, here on KPFK in Los Angeles?
1: Well, it was just a no-brainer when y'all brought me the proposal. Harvey, you're something of a legend, and Mila, I know, is somebody who is just an unrelenting advocate for the good, and in particular for really the end of the use of a very, very, very dangerous technology to power human society in the 21st century, that is ending nuclear power. And advocacy for solar power in Southern California is such a no-brainer as to be almost obscene that it isn't taken up more. And in fact, California, look, the state of California was blessed as it developed. And of course, there's very ugly history as to the elimination of the previous populations here in California, something not enough Californians know about. But once California was settled by Europeans, California really actually exceeded what was achieved in any other state in the country and arguably any province or region of the world with its public university system. And consequently, from that point forward, and the development of others and private schools to go along with it, really led the world in developing technologies, high-end industrial technologies. And we know where this has led in Silicon Valley. Well, as for solar power, this is really where all of that brain trust should be focused upon, which is the climate emergency. Right now, of course, a good portion should be focused on containing the damage of what has been developed technologically out of Silicon Valley. But really, we have so much sunlight here in California and the capacity to develop solar systems that can save us not only from nuclear power, but of course from fossil fuels and therefore the climate emergency with anthropogenic global warming. And, you know, Harvey Wasserman has just always been chock full of ideas. He brings them to the airwaves every week here on this show. And one of which was, of course, my word, that Dodger Stadium parking lot to combine our love of baseball with the theme here. Why isn't that covered with solar panels, folks? Every car could park underneath it. And how much energy would that generate? And that famous sky view of Dodger Stadium and its parking lot that you always see during games would be something we could all be proud of. Great idea there. Still should be presented to whatever capitalist goons currently own.
0: Yes, and Alan, covering the parking lot at Dodger Stadium with solar panels is an idea that we've addressed at the KPFK's California Solartopia show.
1: It's a heavy subject. We know what really delivers people to be active and to be engaged with this subject in a way is the kind of show that Myla and Harvey deliver every week. Harvey's so upbeat, so full of ideas. Is it a dire subject? It can be, but not in the hands of Myla and Harvey. It's a beautiful, entertaining, and fun subject with positive solutions.
0: Thank you, Alan. You're the greatest. And that's Alan Minsky, the executive director of the Progressive Democrats of America, the godfather of California Solartopia.
1: Thank you. You guys have a great dialogue. I should run back off to my professional.
0: We'll talk. I'll get back to you when I hear from Chris Cooley. Take care, boy.
1: Great. Thanks. Bye-bye. Yep.
0: No news. All right. We are here also. Thank you, Alan Minsky. We are here also with Carl Grossman. Carl is one of the true godfathers of the No Nukes movement, and but he's got an amazing piece up. We're going to talk about Diablo Canyon. We're going to talk about the insanity of the Trump administration, Trump regime, really, in pushing nuclear power beyond. And I have to tell you, as we go ahead with Carl Grossman, I'm looking at him right now. I want to see the look on his face. We are in a situation where the entire regulation of nuclear power, commercial nuclear power, which is not insured in this country, but the entire regulation, health and safety of a nuclear power in the United States of America is currently in the sole purview of Donald Trump. Donald Trump is entirely in charge of all safety and health regulation of nuclear power in the United States of America right now. Carl Grossman, you are the author of God knows how many books, including Nukes in Space and The Wrong Stuff. And since we're talking about the wrong stuff, tell us exactly what your feeling is about the fact that Donald Trump can fire without cause. According to the Supreme Court of the United States, Donald Trump can fire without cause any regulator at the Nuclear Regulatory Commission. Can you give us a brief response to what that actually means for the health and safety of the people of the United States?
2: Well, it's absolutely dire. I mean, the Nuclear Regulatory Commission wasn't much of a regulator. I mean, it was the Nuclear Rubber Stamp Commission for decades doing what the nuclear industry wanted. But what's occurred is that Trump has really become the regulator. He is the person who is key to this enormous push going on today to, they call it a nuclear renaissance, to build nuclear power plants all over the United States. I'm talking to you from New York, and there's plans afoot to, and this is from the Democratic side, believe it or not, though the Republicans are completely in favor of this too, but Kathy Hochul, the governor of New York, she wants five big Diablo Canyon-sized nuclear power plants built in New York State. She has arranged for a bailout. I mean, it's some bailout. It's 33. Let me just get the stats here. It's to be added to the electricity bills of every resident of New York State from 2029, a few years away, to 2049, $33 billion. And that's to go to keep four old, in fact, the oldest operating 9 Mile Point One nuclear power plant in the United States, keep them going. Earlier, 2017, There was earlier bailout for these plants, a 12-year bailout, $7.6 billion. So you're talking about like $40 billion to keep old nuclear plants going. And as to the five new nuclear plants, I mean, nuclear power plants are coming in now at $15 to $20 billion. I mean, it's a threat to our pocketbooks. It's money going to waste. I mean, solar, the cost of solar power is just plummeting downward. It's become so economical. But here the money is to be put into new nukes and old nukes. And what's happening in New York State, oh, and just incidentally, we speak about Trump and how he is now the key regulator and promoter of nuclear power. Hochul, though being a Democrat, she says she's going to work with Donald Trump on this. And just not too incidentally, the Republican opponent to Hochul running for the governor of New York, he's also a big, name is Bruce Blakeman, a big promoter of nuclear. In any case, the situation, the pro-nuclear, the nuclear push is going on all over the United States now. There's no need for it. We can go with safe, clean. We can go to Solartopia. We can make use of the power of the sun and the power of the winds and other safe, clean energy sources. Nuclear just has to go.
0: Well, you're so right, Carl. It's really great to hear from you. You're a noted broadcaster. You've got what's your show, your environmental show, and how long has it been going?
2: Yeah, it's Enviro Close Up with Carl Grossman. It's syndicated by Free Speech TV, and that's out of Denver. And it's broadcast on 200 cable systems in 40 states. And the satellite TV networks as well. And you could watch out, but we've done over 700 programs since right. We began in 1991. And you can click into them, you can watch them on the Enviro Video website. That's envirovideo.com.
0: Right. And you've even sunk so well as to have me on there, which is, the quality of your shows is way, way better. It's fabulous, and it's great to have you. I want to point out here, via our erstwhile producer, Maya Reason, that Democratic governors are supporting nuclear power. That includes Connecticut Governor Ned Lamont in Maine, Janet Mills in Massachusetts, Maura Healey in Rhode Island, Dan McKee, in Illinois, Pritzker, in Pennsylvania, Josh Shapiro, and of course, in California, the biggest backstab of all from Gavin Newsom. Newsom signed as a lieutenant governor a brilliant plan under the auspices of Jerry Brown to phase out the nuclear power plants at Diablo Canyon and phase in the renewable energy, which is going greater guns than we even thought in the beginning because of the massive advances in battery technology. We're going to, this is the California Solartopia Show, the Solartopia Show at the Pacifica Affiliate Networks. We're here with Carl Grossman and Alan Minsky, and we're going to take a short musical break. We'll be right back with you.

0: Hey, everybody, this is Harvey Sonny Wasserman back with the Solar Topia Show at the Pacifica Affiliate Network and KPFK in LA, among many, many others. We're talking with Carl Grossman. Carl, you were the author of the amazing book, Nukes in Space, which really introduced the public to the issue of nuclear power going into space on the wings of plutonium. I can't even begin how insane this is. I was at one of the launches in Florida, almost got arrested. I missed my chance, but that'll have. I'm sure I have plenty more. But tell us about this new piece you have at Counterpunch, and give us some of the insanity that the Trump regime is trying to do here with weapons in space. They just announced that we have deployed weapons in space, for God's sakes. And, I'm promoting the idea, Pete Hegseth, that great stable genius, wants to make it clear that the U.S. is now willing to use tactical nuclear weapons. I mean, how much more insane does it get? But give us, please, Carl, the details from your piece of Counterpunch and the whole miasma here of nuclear power in space.
1: Yeah, let me just read from the top of the piece, and folks can read it on the Counterpunch website. Just go to Counterpunch, and I start off. U.S. says for the first time it now has weapons in space was the headline. This is just a few days ago in USA Today. In fact, I noted the piece. It's made headlines all over the world, in The Guardian, the British newspaper. U.S. confirms for the first time it has deployed weapons in space. In fact, and my piece details this, there were hints, this goes back a year or so ago, when Trump began pushing his so-called Golden Dome plan, that the Golden Dome plan would also involve weapons in space. This is in total contradiction to the Outer Space Treaty of 1967, which that was created, that treaty, by the United States, by at that point the Soviet Union, and by the United Kingdom. And it sets aside space for peaceful purposes. But here the United States is moving ahead with weapons in space. And just incidentally, the book that I wrote on nukes in space and weapons, well, the book I originally wrote is called Weapons in Space. This is a few years back. Details the plans through the years going back to Star Wars. I did a TV documentary, which you can watch on the EnviroVideo website. It's called Nukes in Space, The Nuclearization and Weaponization of the Heavens. And it's all connected. For example, with Star Wars, what that was predicated on, and I detail it both in my documentary, Nukes in Space, the subtitle is Nukes in Space, The Nuclearization and Weaponization of the Heavens. And again, you can see the video, and unfortunately, it's all now again happening. And I detail it as well in the book, The Introduction of the book is done by Dr. Michio Kaku in my book, Weapons in Space. In any case, in terms of the connection, the Star Wars scheme was predicated on orbiting battle platforms, and on board these battle platforms would be hypervelocity guns and particle beams and laser weapons. And where would these high-energy weapons get their power? Onboard nuclear reactors and plutonium systems. So it's all tied together.
0: Right, and Carl, to get those weapons, to get the power plants, the nuclear power plants, into space to power these weapons, which are in contradiction to one of the most important treaties the human race has ever signed. They tell us, how do they deliver the nuclear power plants that into space? Don't they put them on rockets and shoot them out from inside the Earth's atmosphere with the, well, with Donald Trump, the likelihood of major accidents completely radiating the atmosphere? Is that like a, one of the possibilities that we're talking about here?
1: Oh, it's the percentages of disasters on launch for rockets. It's basically 1 in 100. A rocket will blow up on launch, and here you're going to have nuclear reactors on board to go into space, or plutonium systems. It's asking for it, absolutely asking for it. And then you have situations in which satellites don't stay up there. In fact, one of the biggest accidents involving a nuclear-powered satellite was the was a snap called Systems Nuclear Auxiliary Power Satellite. This goes back decades ago, which came crashing back to Earth, disintegrating, spreading plutonium all over the planet. At that point, NASA, I mean, if you look at the history of solar power, one of the big promoters of solar power way back when was NASA for its 7 months. And this is after the SNAP 9A accident. Today, 2026, here is NASA still very involved with the Department of War. Now it's called the Department of Defense, and nukes in space and weapons. Now it's out. The U.S.
0: Well, now we have
1: up there.
0: We have these, shall I say, lunatics, since we're talking about outer space here. You have Pete Hegseth now talking for the first time about the use of so-called tactical nuclear weapons in war. And, we have no, on the record, and certainly with Trump, we have no promise, which we used to have, to not use nuclear weapons first in a war. And now Hegseth, this great stable genius, is talking about using nuclear weapons in war. And this regime is doing everything it can to squash solar energy and wind energy. And we have the huge breakthroughs in battery technology, which makes it possible really to go 100% solar in a very short period of time. I mean, the breakthroughs in battery technology just in the last few years completely revamped the electric vehicle market, and also this whole idea, Carl, as you and I hear all the time, there's a fabulous book out called No Miracles Needed that points out that we have all the technology we need with batteries, with wind, with solar, to 100% power our country with no nuclear and no fossil fuels. And yet here we have a regime in Washington fighting it tooth and nail. Carl?
1: Yeah, and that book, No Miracles Needed, incidentally, is written by Dr. Paul Jacobson, who
0: Mark Jacobson.
1: I knew a fellow in college, Paul Jacobson.
0: And there was also
1: Mark Jacobson.
0: Well, we want to mention Paul Jacobson, the nuclear gang, which was really a very important guy. And Paul,
1: Paul Jacobs.
0: Paul Jacobs, you're right.
1: A lot of Jacobs and Jacobsons. But in any case, Mark Jacobson is he's an environmental engineer. In fact, his hometown is Los Angeles. He's up at Stanford University. He runs, he teaches there and runs their climate program. And what his book's all about, and people should read it, is that all the energy we need can be provided by safe, clean, green energy led by solar and wind. there is no need for any kind of exotic, futuristic. I mean, we have the energy which we can live with today. We just have to, it's a political issue, not a technological issue. We gotta make use of it. And it's here now. No need, stresses Dr. Jacobson, for nuclear power. No need whatever. In fact, it diverts money, nuclear. All these plans for this nuclear renaissance for new nuclear power plants. Keeping old ones going diverts money from Solartopia, from creating an energy system based on safe, clean, green power sources.
0: Which we can have right away. I'm talking with the great Carl Grossman, author of Nukes in Space and the Wrong Stuff. He's been with nuclear power, fighting nuclear power from his base in Long Island for since the previous century, at least. And he's got a fabulous piece up at Counterpunch. And Carl, how can people get a hold of you before we sign off here?
1: Yeah, well, my email is carlgrossman42@gmail.com. That's Carl with a K, grossman42@gmail.com. Love to hear from you.
0: Well, when people look at his piece up on Counterpunch and his books, Nukes in Space, and The Wrong Stuff. Carl, it's an honor to have you. It's been great to have Alan Minsky with us. We are produced by Myla Reeson. This is the California Solartopia Show and the Solartopia Show at Pacifica Affiliate Network. The level of insanity with the Department of Defense now talking about using nuclear weapons in battle is just insane, along with the idea of putting nukes in space where we don't need weapons, that's for sure. So listen, everybody, thank you for listening to the Solartopia Show for California Solartopia at KPFK, Pacifica Affiliate Network. 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You can hear this only here and keep going here with the Solartopia. It is not only a vision, an idealistic vision, it's the only way the human race will survive. No nukes, everybody. We'll see you next week. Yes.

0: This is Stephanie Wells, Executive Director of Pacifica Foundation. 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
2: It can feel, empowering because there's a recognition that none of this is easy. 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
3: This is Choose to be Curious, a show all about curiosity. We talk about research and theory, but mostly it's conversations about how curiosity shows up in work and life. I'm your host, Lynn Borton. Welcome. Come, choose to be curious with us. I have a friend who loves to tell stories, long, shaggy dog, often just a little self-deprecating tales that always come down to a keen observation or a plump, juicy question just hanging there all sparkly. Perhaps you have such a friend as well. The ones with the discerning eye, the subtle feel for humanity's foibles, the sense of humor you didn't know you needed until you laughed out loud and felt that rush of recognition and maybe relief. The more I thought about today's guest and topic, the more that skill, that gift, seemed like a profoundly effective set of curiosity practices. Greg Abel is that friend. He's founder and CEO of Abel Communications, a full-service public relations agency based in Baltimore. Greg and his team offer integrated PR and marketing, meaning they do media relations, crisis communications, creative campaigns, brand storytelling, and reputation management. I think Greg's storytelling has roots in his listening. He's one of those people who plunks himself down in the beach chair next to you and starts asking friendly, but generous, generative questions that get right into your head and heart. You get the feeling he really wants to understand not just you, but the whole ocean in which you might be swimming. So when I started to think about curiosity and communications and PR and the professional work of finding effective ways to tell our stories to one another under all sorts of circumstances, I didn't have to think very hard about whom to ask. And I wondered, how does his storytelling reflect his curiosity about and on behalf of his clients? Or how does he pique audience curiosity in service of those clients? And as consumers of oh so many stories, all the messaging and communications traffic aimed right at us, what might we want to know about how to assess the incoming? Greg's job is to get us to pay attention. Our job is to choose where and how we do that. I'm delighted to have my all-time favorite storyteller, Greg Abel, join me today from Baltimore. So welcome, Greg.
2: Lynn, that was the most fantastic introduction of my life for anything. That was so nice. Well, I really appreciate it because, as you know, from our friendship and just talking to one another over the years, I do like to, as you put it, think about the ocean in which you might be swimming. I wrote that down because I was like, that was such a cool phrase. So yeah, I mean, there's always the surface level and what people are seeing and hearing and talking about. And then there's those sort of deeper themes that I think we're all thinking about, but don't always talk about. And when I was thinking about how to prepare to be a guest on your show, and I'm honored to be here and so respectful and appreciative of your work, I wanted to, what am I going to bring to the table today? And I think a conversation just around what we think of when we describe a person, a place, an experience, and how to get past sort of the mundane basic stuff and get into the juicy stuff. That's that. That to me is what makes life most interesting.
3: Yeah, yeah. You know, you have this wonderful list of things you do on your website. Collaboration, storytelling, attention getting, problem solving. And I want to start where you started, actually, with collaboration. Because a client may want your services, may need your skills, but unless and until you can successfully collaborate with them, none of that's going to happen, right? So I'm wondering how you use curiosity to get the whole ball rolling. I assume you do.
2: Yeah, curiosity is everything.

0: because we're in the business in some ways of rising expertise to the level of attention that will help a business or an organization stand out. And people are generally, not everyone, but most people, especially in maybe a professional services organization, is very focused on doing a good job for their clients, but not really tooting their own horn about how good they are at that job. And so sometimes the work and in the collaboration part is getting out of a person, what makes them special that they wouldn't really usually talk about. And there's tons of examples, but one I'll give you from years ago was like we were working with an actuarial services firm. And we joke in my firm that like the more boring the better, because like we want to be the people who find the exciting and the
1: Make
0: mundane.
1: actuary sexy.
0: Correct, because there's a lot of firms, like people who think of PR might think of like movies PR or movie star PR or consumer products like public relations for an athletic brand or things like that. And there are plenty of firms who do that, and they do a good job, and that is an art and a skill. Our particular firm doesn't do that. We work with lots of businesses and nonprofits, and we're trying to help them either like sell more of their services or raise more money or just make people aware of an issue. So in the case of the actuarial firm, this goes back like a long time, but it was when the Affordable Care Act came out, Obamacare, and they had a person there who had read every word and understood it and was coaching his clients on how to deal with it. And that was a very big deal, if you remember. It was a while ago, but it's a template of sorts, because what we're always looking for and we're curious about is what are you an expert in that can help other people? And then you create platforms for them to share that information. And sometimes that's through the press, and sometimes it's through what we might think of as new media, like this format. And then sometimes it's what we might think of as, say, owned media, their own blog, their own website. And that's what, to me, curiosity comes also in the form of how do we connect a person and their message to the audience they want to reach. It used to be, and I say this all the time, it was like, the newspaper, the radio, TV, and then along came the internet, and then along came mobile, and then along came social. And so the confusing part, if you kind of picture a graphic in your mind, you have like message on one side and audience in the other, and there used to be like four pipes, and now there's a million pipes. And like that's cool and fun and interesting, but also like overwhelming.
1: So how do you get at those stories? I mean, you can't just plunk somebody down and say, "Tell me all your good stories." That's that. I mean, maybe that is what you do. I don't know.
0: I think it's two things. It's understanding a few of the good stories. Yes, you asked for anecdotes. What is a way in which you helped a client? Tell me about it. How did you work with an organization or the public to improve? I always feel like stories are best told in an example. So let me give an example. We work with a really nice organization here in Baltimore called CivicWorks. CivicWorks exists to create green jobs in the economy. And then they also have training programs for people to get their first jobs. It's an AmeriCorps funded program. And one of the things they do, a really small thing, but an interesting thing, is they'll turn a vacant parking lot into a flower garden or a vegetable garden in a neighborhood that would really look nicer with a garden instead of a vacant lot. And so they go out in the community and they teach the people to go into the field and use the tools and plant the sod and water the flowers. And you can just imagine the before and after of such a thing. And that vividness, that ability to kind of go to a place that looked unkempt and turn into something beautiful, that's a really good story. And when you can show that, you really do a better job of exemplifying what an organization is all about, as opposed to saying, we create green jobs for the economy and we're funded by AmeriCorps. Why don't we tell you about how we turned this particular vacant lot into this beautiful garden? And then you just start having a picture in your brain, and it's so much more interesting.
1: Does it help for the client to be curious as well?
0: Yes, but they always need coaching. In other words, there are people who just get used to the interesting work that they do, because even the person with the most interesting job, I don't know, a stunt man on in a movie set, after a while it becomes normal. So all the things, athletes, I'm a big sports fan. Athletes, it becomes mundane. A baseball player, they hit a home run, that's amazing. They're happy for 1 minute, and then they have to go up to the next at bat. Do they have to be curious? Yeah. It's like, why did you care so much about learning every detail of the Affordable Care Act? Like, you really read that whole thing? And like, can I ask you questions? Because I want to know. It leads me to thinking too about AI a little bit. I don't want to derail us too much because AI can be a whole other thing.
1: Yeah, it's a
0: But
1: whole
0: like,
1: different conversation.
0: is, you want experts in your life to ask the questions of, did I get this right? And so, they can help in every field to be curious about what other people need to know and how they can help, how can it inform, and to some extent entertain. We these lives we live can be deadline driven and somewhat stressful. And one of my other core philosophies is if you can bring some levity to the table, people really enjoy that. People want to laugh. They want to have a good time. And even in actuarial services, they want to have a good time.
1: Maybe especially in actuarial services.
0: Right.
1: So this gets exactly to this idea of kind of swimming in the ocean, right? Getting to the context. I mean, at some point in the last couple of days, I thought, you know what? Greg and I have kind of similar jobs. We do these deep content dives into very specific, kind of distributed, diverse, random sort of fields. We try to listen really hard to what's going on, and we wonder, like, what's the thing that's sticky from all of this? And I'm wondering if you feel like you have other kinds of curiosity practices that help you get at that context. I mean, I was about to say get your arms around the ocean, but I guess you can't really do that. But
0: Yeah, I'll give you a couple. I don't know that they're practices so much as happenstances, and then I realize it
1: okay, I'll
0: later.
1: take it.
0: I wish I had better practices because I'm one of those people who's always trying a new thing and has trouble sticking with it. But one of the things I do is I read in the morning. I'll set an alarm and I'll try not to be late for work or whatever my commitment is, but I'll try to pick up fiction. I think fiction helps us just think differently about the world. And one day I said to my wife, Jennifer, who you know well, I was reading something. I was just like, why am I reading fiction? I mean, it's just, this didn't happen. I'm just like entertaining myself. Is there any point to this? I was overthinking it. And she's like, oh, I don't know, that whole thing about understanding the human condition. And
1: Go,
0: it always
1: Jennifer.
0: stuck with me. It was so poignant. And it was like, yeah, like it's interesting to kind of study the human condition. And just like, we're all in this. It's a weird thing. We're here in this world and we're navigating our professional lives and our personal lives. And you pass by so many people on the street or even in your car, and everybody's got stuff going on. That's how my brain works. I'm just like, I'm in my head a little bit, and then I try to get out of it by like just looking around, and you notice that other people are dealing with stuff. And it can feel sometimes, I don't know, empowering because there's a recognition that none of this is easy. If you can get real with someone and talk about what really matters to them, then I think you can get somewhere. And you have to get there sometimes by like talking about surface level things, and then you get to those deeper questions. And then, Lynn, I want to share one thing that was on my mind, which is our friendship has been built over the years at times by sitting on the beach because we meet up with each other down at the beach sometimes, and we'll sit there for hours. And that's a contemplative place. You know what I mean? Like,
1: It is.
0: we don't
1: It
0: have
1: is.
0: the
1: As we
0: surface
1: treat
0: level.
1: it, anyway.
0: That's right. It's hard. We were just talking about this. It's hard to sit near the ocean and not think the deep thoughts. So I think that's part of this.
1: Ooh. Okay. So that's another. I'm feeling a curiosity practice there, right? Like, put yourself where you can think.
0: Yeah, slow down a little bit. I just think too, it's another curiosity practice I have is just to remind myself to slow down. A business coach I worked with a long time ago said, slow down in order to speed up. Like, you can't just start fast. You have to start really slow and plan. And then if you put the right things in place, then you can go fast. But the idea that you can just go fast is a recipe for disaster.
1: You're listening to Choose to Be Curious. I'm your host, Lynn Borton. My guest today is Greg Abel. We're talking about curiosity and PR and communications.
0: Often, what we're looking for in our work are great examples. And that sounds very basic, but I always tell my team, when you're writing about something and trying to describe it, make sure at least one sentence begins with, for example. And then you need to be able to fill in that blank, for example. And then you have to push the client a little bit. Like, we are the best accounting firm on the East Coast. Well, explain to me why. How? Have you won awards? Do you have the most clients? Do you have the biggest growth? Are you saving people the most money? Give me an example. And so it's a meta thought too, because now I need to give you an example of how we do this. And so I would just share that we work with the state of Maryland and something called the Maryland Marketing

0: has the great business stories. I think that's a good way to tell a story.
1: So that's really what gets described as the attention economy, right? In terms of our attention is this really valuable asset and others are trying to get a hold of it. But we do, we move on, we move to other things. Your job is actually to get an audience of some sort to pay attention. What do you think about, other than people's attention may move on, how do you think about that kind of general asset for the public?
0: Yeah, I think you have to think about the particular scenario you're working on. So let's say you were working for a law firm that focused on corporate litigation. Okay, that's a specific audience. So, and then you could think of a different one. You could think of a nonprofit that focuses on K-12 education and needs more funding. Who do they want to reach? So it always starts with, well, who is the audience? You can't think of like the world. You start with message. What are the things you want to say? And then you go to audience. Who do we want to reach? And then those conduits start narrowing down a little more. And so, you know, people will say, well, do you do social media? Well, yeah, I mean, I'm sure people have some kind of a social media feed or platform they work on. You don't have to do all of them. So what we help clients do is make some choices.
1: Yeah.
0: It might not be that you do hit all the audiences all the time, but you're going to commit to some kind of a strategy and a plan where like, okay, we think these people are probably spending time on LinkedIn and they're probably searching for litigation consultant. And we need to show up when people ask that question online. That starts to get at it. You know what I mean? Like message audience, where do they spend time? Intercept them where they spend time.
1: But it's not just kind of being visible, right? It's also being credible. And it was really fun actually to look at your website and kind of say, oh, how does Greg position himself professionally? Nice website, by the way. And I was just really struck how much you talk about trust. And that's something that comes up a lot in curiosity conversations. I just wanted to invite you to talk a little bit about trust in the work.
0: Well, trust is everything in relationships, right? So I feel like that permeates our work because I've never wanted or have run the kind of a communications public relations firm that takes a thing that's not so good and just kind of shines it up and makes it look good, but it really isn't good. It's almost the opposite. We want to take things that are effective and excellent and make the right people aware of them so they can benefit from those people or those things. And that, to me, creates integrity in the work. And you need trust there because I have to believe the client when they're telling me that they are expert in something. You know, we believe deeply in experts. And I think experts are under attack in our world because everyone wants to be an expert in every little thing. You know, just look at the public health infrastructure we have now. It's like it's hard to tell anyone something. There's a lot of misinformation. I feel bad for people because they don't know who to trust. And so if I can achieve something in terms of kind of a mission-oriented aspect to my career would be like to give true experts platforms to showcase that expertise for the benefit of those they could help. And you have to have trust to do that.
1: I think so. So what do you wish your various audiences understood about what you're trying to do with your work?
0: Okay. The capitalist in me wants like the larger companies who have reputation, opportunities and challenges to look at a small firm in Baltimore and be like, these guys know their stuff. I don't need to hire the big New York firm. We can like, why don't we give a shot to the people who seem to have been doing good work for about 20 years, a chance to work with our company. And you know, sometimes in this world, money is a reality. You know, you are constrained or freed by budget sometimes. So it's like, what do I want people to know? I think we're really good at this work. It would be great to get an opportunity to work with companies that have very ambitious goals and true experts and want to just, how do we really make it happen? That's just one thing. If you're coming at it more from like, what are the misconceptions about your organization or business or the work you do? I think the misconception is what we were talking about, that PR is about spin, that you're just trying to take that, you know, person who got in trouble or the movie that's a clunker or the person who's really kind of not so wonderful and make them look

0: like a you know, make some charitable donation and say, don't pay attention to that other stuff I've done. I don't want that work. That work exists, but I think the work we want is the one where, like, you have a credible, expert-driven company or organization. They just need to do a better job making the right people aware of it.
1: Yeah, because we're not always the best ones at telling our own stories or even understanding what it is about our story that will resonate with other people, right?
0: Correct. And I have that same challenge because I believe deeply in the competency and quality of my company's work and the people I work with. I have a wonderful team. And then my job is to make sure we get the right clients who can entrust their reputations and storytelling communications to that team. And that's the challenge. Like, how do you match that up? And it's not,
1: That's like full circle from where I started. So how do you figure out who's a good client?
0: it's stuff like this. Like, we want to make sure the world knows what we do. And then hopefully there's some like attraction marketing, right? Like, if
1: All
0: you put
1: right.
0: out your own content, people read that and think you have something interesting to say, hey, maybe they'll reach out. The other is, just proactive business development. Like in any business, you have a target list. You reach out once in a while and say, hey, if you're in the market, we're out here. I think the best way to do it, it's funny that I think of doctors sometimes. Like, let's say you sprained your ankle and you need to find a good orthopedist. You're probably asking a friend who they go to.
1: Yeah.
0: That's usually how you find a doc, a new doc, and it's a lot in business too. So it's a lot of referral and it's a lot of just a long, long period of doing good work so that, your reputation speaks for itself, which is a little bit full circle and ironic because it's the same thing we're trying to help the clients do. We have to do for ourselves so that people will say, you should call. They did a great job with my issue. And that just takes, it's like going to the gym. It's never over. Yeah, you have to keep doing it.
1: Very meta, very meta.
0: It's like, I'll go to the gym and I'll be like, I'll do cardio for a half hour and I'll lift weights. And I'll be like, it's done now, right? I'm in shape. Can I be done? You're not
1: No,
0: done.
1: for
0: You're never
1: today,
0: done.
1: for today. So, speaking of bringing two maybe disparate things who don't think of themselves as in relationship with one another together, it is time for our big jar of wannabe analogies. Now, I happen to know that you're a fan of this exercise. So, are you game
0: I'm
1: for
0: a
1: doing
0: fan of
1: it?
0: the show, of the exercise, of you, Lynn Borden. So all the things.
1: Okay. All right. Well, here it is, the actual jar.
0: I'm mildly terrified.
1: No, don't be terrified. And I've got random slips of paper in here with our random words. And we're going to make an analogy with whatever is on here.
0: Uh-oh.
1: Okay. So yours is a parking lot. How is curiosity like a
0: Well, that's
1: parking
0: too
1: lot?
0: easy. We just talked about a parking lot. I'll do it.
1: Mine is license plate, and I have one for the listeners, which you're probably going to be glad you didn't get. So do you want to go first or do you want me to go?
0: You go.
1: Okay, a license plate. I actually think that our individual curiosities are kind of like fingerprints. They're unique. Each of us has a kind of different recognizable pattern. So like a license plate, right? I mean, it's a unique identifier. Hopefully I'm not being tracked by some system, but I think it's a way of recognizing identity with how we show up and being curious in the world. So
0: A
1: how
0: good
1: is
0: one.
1: curiosity like a parking lot?
0: See, I thought you were going to talk about vanity plates for a minute there.
1: Oh, see, this is what I love. You never know where it's going to go.
0: Parking lot. Okay, I'll go with parking lots are fascinating places. Everyone's coming and they're going, they're staying. You see different types of vehicles, you'd see different types of people, and I think a parking lot is like a little snapshot of the world in which we live. So you can stay in a parking lot and just kind of cast your eyes, and it's like a theater happening before your eyes of all these different types of people and machines coming and going, and just kind of make some observations about the world.
1: There you go. There you go. Speaking of, the duller it is, the better it is, right? A parking lot.
0: Correct. You wouldn't think it's like going to a football game, but it could be pretty fun if you put a different spin on it to use a phrase I said I don't do.
1: Listeners, yours is potato peeler. How is curiosity like a potato peeler? Let me know. Facebook, Instagram, Blue Sky, hashtag analogy. Well, Greg, I'm so glad we sat on a beach and decided that we needed to have this conversation.
0: I mean, it flew by, and I could talk to you all day. I really appreciate it.
1: You've been listening to Choose to Be Curious. I'm your host, Lynn Borton. Thank you for joining us here today. You can find all my shows at choosetobecurious.com. I hope you'll follow me here, there, and on Facebook, Instagram, and Blue Sky, all at Choose to Be Curious, where you can share your potato peeler analogy, hashtag analogy. Many thanks to my lovely guest, Greg Abel. Links to him on my website. Thanks, too, to Sean Ballack for our theme music. And this is Town Market by One Such Village via Blue Dot Sessions. I hope you'll join us again next time. And until then, choose to be curious.
0: We've worked with a bridge design and engineering firm for many years. They're called Majeski & Masters. They're based in Mechanicsburg, Pennsylvania. And these are people who do really interesting work. They design bridges and they fix them and they monitor that. Or some of these guys are in the field, almost sort of rappelling off of a bridge, figuring out what needs to be fixed so we are all safe when we cross that bridge. That to me, talk about curiosity, is really interesting work. And then how do you bring that to light? And then when they had a milestone anniversary, in this case, 130 years.
1: Oh, wow.
0: Which most companies just never get to, you know.
1: I'm thinking 20, 40 years maybe. Okay.
0: This is a company founded in the 1800s. And so what do you do then? Well, we just decided to have some levity with it. And one of the founders, his name is Ralph Majeski. And we did like a cardboard cutout of him. And he looks kind of old timey. And it became like a Where's Waldo thing where the people inspecting bridges all over the country would have a picture of Ralph Majeski with them. And we took a fun photo and then we posted it on social media. And it was just kind of a way to recognize this firm had been around so long, and Where's Ralph became kind of like a fun thing.
1: I think that's a cool thing too, because you inject this sort of humor, right? Which is like a speed bump for people's attention, right? You don't expect that.
0: Yes, and I love it, Lynn, because if we can make people laugh, they'll come back for more.
1: Yeah.
0: People want, I want it to just be foundational in our work. And obviously you have to be serious sometimes. Not everything is funny. But if you take a thing that can be kind of neutral and make it enjoyable or funny or fun, you're winning.
1: Yeah.
0: Because life is hard enough.
1: A great story.

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3: I'm Dr. Anthony Lizowitz, and this is Climate Connections. Most people are used to seeing phrases like contains nuts or contains soy on food labels. If a proposed federal bill passes, the FDA will require manufacturers to also alert consumers to another allergen found in many packaged foods.
4: Alpha-gal is extremely difficult to avoid.
3: That's Sharon Forsyth of the Alpha-gal Alliance Action Fund, an advocacy group for people who are allergic to alpha-gal, a sugar molecule found in most mammals. Alpha-gal syndrome is typically caused by the bite of a Lone Star tick. These ticks have long been common in the Southeast, but as the climate warms, they're spreading to other areas too, even as far north as Maine and Minnesota. For most people with alpha-gal syndrome, eating red meat triggers an allergic reaction, with symptoms ranging from mild GI upset to dangerous anaphylaxis. In some cases, people also report reactions to dairy or ingredients that they did not know contained alpha-gal, like vitamin D3, which sometimes comes from sheep's wool. So Forsyth's group is urging Congress to pass a bill that would add alpha-gal to the list of allergens that require labeling.
4: Because then we just have to take a quick look at the label
3: to know if a food is safe to eat. Climate Connections is produced by the Yale Center for Environmental Communication. To learn more about climate change, visit climateconnections.org.
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6: Hi, Dr. Cole.
5: Good to see you again.
6: Good to see you.
5: We're following up on our initial discussion about the polyvagal theory. I understand that the polyvagal theory is sometimes referenced as the science of safety and connection.
6: Yes.
5: Is that right, Dr. Kanika?
6: Yes.
5: What does that mean? Can you explain that to us?
6: So polyvagal theory is teaching us how we can feel safe and connected to our body, to our nervous system, and also what happens in our nervous system when we are having some stress. We have two responses. We tend either we go to the sympathetic state, where you feel anxiety, your heart rate increase, you are in the fight flight, or you can go to the collapse. And we call this a dorsal state. Collapse is when you feel overwhelmed and depressed. You couldn't really do anything much. So those are a dorsal state. So polyvagal wants to teach us how we can learn how to feel safe and connected to ourselves and also to other people. What are some of the signs of safety in our body and safety from the environment? And today's episode, I like to talk about what are some of the strategies to help us. Accessing that self-regulation state or ventral. We call it ventral. Ventral state is when we feel regulated, calm, collected, peace.
5: I see. Well, now this sounds like some very useful information, Dr. Quinica.
6: Yes.
5: Because I think all of us at times are feeling anxious or threatened, and wanting to feel a sense of protection is something that we would strive for. Or wanting to feel connected is something that is very important to us. So, to begin with, can you tell us some polyvagal-based strategies that might help us to regulate our nervous system?
6: Yes. So first I want to talk about signs of welcome. The social engagement system broadcasts and receives signs of warning and welcome through information sent from someone's eyes, voice, face, and gestures. We know if they are safe to approach and can intentionally use these pathways to send an invitation for connection. We want to identify the signal being sent from another person that feel welcoming to you. Notice about what is it about their eyes, about their voice, face, gestures that invite you into connection, or you feel safe to talk to them. You feel, oh, they seem to be a nice people to talk to, right? So we can connect in the social setting. So we want to ask ourselves questions. What are some of the eyes from other people that signal safety? So I want to ask you, Dr. Cole, for you, if you meet a new person in a situation, right? What are some of the cues, the sign that you are welcome by that person and they are approachable? So I want you to think about what are they? How is their gaze, their eyes? How is their tone of voice? How do you know that this person is welcoming to talk to you? Their face expression, maybe, and also any body language, any gestures. What are some of the signs of welcome for you, for your nervous system?
5: That's a really good question. Mm-hmm. And as you were describing that, I'm thinking, this seems like it's, to a large degree, automatic. Mm-hmm. It's not like I'm searching out for specific things to occur. But when a person looks at me in the eyes, when a person smiles at me, when a person pays attention to what I'm saying by maintaining eye contact, mm-hmm. when a person mm-hmm. shows reactions on their face mm-hmm. in response to specific things I say, mm-hmm. when I express an emotion like happiness or anxiety, mm-hmm. and they reciprocate by showing a similar expression on their face or with their shoulders or with their hands or arms, that is an invitation for me to continue.
6: Oh, I love that. So it's mirroring.
5: Yes.
6: Right? Mirroring what your internal states.
5: That's right.
6: And it sounds like it makes you feel, oh, I can connect with this person. We share similar.
5: Yes, and it makes me feel the person's interested in what I have to say.
6: Yeah.
5: I am welcome, and I should continue to share.
6: Mm-hmm. Yeah.
5: As opposed to a person who looks away or frowns or dismisses what I'm saying.
6: Right, good idea. Right, good observation. Or somebody is on the phone, right?
5: Yes.
6: You're talking to them, but their eyes is on their cell phone.
5: Yes.
6: Don't you see that? I see that these days when you go to a restaurant, people are on the phone.
5: That's true.
6: Right? So there is no social engagement.
5: That's true.
6: There is no social connection in that setting, even though we sit next to each other or in front of each other, but they are on the phone. Isn't that? I mean, I see that a lot.
5: You know, I wanted to mention this. This is our second session on polyvagal theory. Mm-hmm. And in our first session, you mentioned that there's specific behaviors that enable us to make a connection with someone else by expressing a reaction to what the person is saying and adopting similar emotional responses, like expressions in the face.
6: Mm-hmm.
5: Do you remember talking about that last week?
6: Mm-hmm, mm-hmm.
5: So I thought about that.
6: Mm-hmm, mm-hmm.
5: And then later on in the day, I had a couple sessions with patients.
6: Uh-huh.
5: And I said, I'm going to be conscious of how I'm responding to these people.
6: Uh-huh.
5: And so I consciously began mirroring mm-hmm. what their expression was.
6: Mm-hmm.
5: And guess what?
6: What happened? It opened up more?
5: Yes, they did. They began talking even more than they normally do.
6: Wow.
5: And sharing themselves. And I thought, I'm going to tell this to Dr. Kritika.
6: Oh, that's great. I love it.
5: So thanks.
6: I'm glad.
5: You know, you reminded me of stuff that I probably learned my first year of training 35 years ago.
6: Mm-hmm.
5: So it was a good reminder.
6: Well, thank you. Thank you for sharing that. I'm glad.
5: Yeah.
6: I think sometimes we forget that the simple, the basic, right? Those are basic, I think, part of our training when we were in the first year of graduate school and first year of practicum therapy, right? But I think often we focus on the fancy stuff.
5: Yes.
6: We overestimate the intensity of, this sounds a great, I don't know, let's say EMDR, great brain spotting, like really big word. And we underestimate the basic, right?
5: Yes. You know, I want to say that in another way.
6: Uh-huh.
5: This is a human being
6: Sitting
5: across from me. They have similar needs and feelings and desires and fears
6: mm-hmm.
5: that I do.
6: Mm-hmm.
5: I better respect that.
6: Mm-hmm.
5: I better take that into consideration.
6: Mm-hmm. Right.
5: Instead of getting lost in my theories.
6: Yes.
5: I mean, first, this is a connection between me and another human being.
6: Yeah.
5: So thanks for the reminder.
6: You're welcome. I love that. So do you believe in polyvagal now more, Dr. Cole?
5: I think what it does is orients us to essential strategies that we can use to connect with
6: mm-hmm.
5: others
6: mm-hmm.
5: and to be aware
6: mm-hmm.
5: of what's going on with us.
6: Mm-hmm. Mm-hmm. Right? Yes, awareness. Yes, awareness of your nervous system. Okay, so the next strategy is called sifting. So what is sifting? Sifting is a way to bring a ventral experience that is stored in your nervous system back into awareness so you can re-experience it and use it as a regulating resource. The four elements that make up sifting are, the S is actually for sensation, it's body sensation. And the I is image. The F is feeling, and the T is thought. To build a shift, layer these four elements, the body sensation, image, feeling, and thought.
5: I see.
6: Together to bring a ventral memory back to life and for you to relive it in the remembering. So, you know, like when someone with a trauma memory can be triggered by certain cues.
5: Yes.
6: Right?
5: That's for sure.
6: So this is the principle, but this is for good, safe, peaceful memory. Trauma memory is scary. So sifting is actually, we actually want to sort of, I don't like the word trigger. We because trigger usually is like negative connotation.
5: Yes.
6: So sifting is like how we can access, how we can activate our nervous system when we are thinking or remembering a certain ventral experience. So I want to ask you, Dr. Cole, if you don't mind, if I ask you this question.
5: Far away.
6: Okay. So if you can think of a memory from your past, that when you think of that memory, it makes you smile. It makes you, this is joy. This is peaceful. This is wonderful. Like, I can do all things.
5: I'm already smiling.
6: You
5: over
6: are.
5: Here.
6: Yes. I see that.
5: So I remember when my daughter, Celeste, was just a few months old.
6: Mm-hmm.
5: She was having difficulty sleeping through the night. She would wake up and cry and cry and cry. And we couldn't seem to get her to settle down.
6: Mm-hmm.
5: So when that occurred, I would get up in the morning, 1 a.m. or so, pick her up and sit in the rocker and rocker, and I would repeat her name over and over very slowly to her, but I would pace it with her crying.
6: Oh.
5: So that she and I were parallel in our expressions. And then I would slowly slow down the pace of me repeating her name. And she would duplicate that until finally she would go, ah, ah, and fall asleep.
6: Oh, wow.
5: What a connection I felt.
6: Yes.
5: Now, that memory of that sense of bonding with my daughter repeatedly thinking about it or sharing it like I am now leaves me with this powerful feeling of peace and joy.
6: Yeah.
5: And that, as we say in this approach with the polyvagal theory, the sense of being connected.
6: Yeah. Mm-hmm. Right?
5: So and that was a good question you asked me.
6: Yeah. I can see because you smile right away.
5: Oh, yeah.
6: Right?
5: That was powerful. So recalling that puts me in the ventral state, right?
6: Yes, right. And what are you noticing in your body when you are remembering this memory?
5: I'm noticing I feel light. I feel tingling throughout my body. I can't stop smiling and describing it.
6: Yes.
5: I feel joy. I don't have any interrupting thoughts or intrusive thoughts. I can just completely focus on this memory and this experience.
6: And also what you were doing at the time, when I'm listening to you right now, is you are actually co-regulating her with you because you're doing it slow, right? You
5: said co-regulated, yes. I did that, yes.
6: Yeah, like very slow, yes. Very intentional,
5: yes.
6: Right? And so you use the word, I mean, not word, you use her name.
5: Yes.
6: And people love to be called their name.
5: Yes.
6: And you're doing it very slow. Because I can, my theory was when she was maybe in distress, that's why she was crying.
5: Must have been.
6: Right? And then you were slowing it down. So she was in this more sympathetic state.
5: Right.
6: And when you slow down, this is actually very polyvagal, Dr. Cole. You did it before without even knowing.
5: Yes. So I think that we're tapping in to some automatic, built-in physiologic responses.
6: Yeah.
5: We're just applying them. Mm-hmm. You're showing us how to apply some natural patterns of interacting, of being.
6: Yeah.
5: Thanks.
6: And this is a good information, I hope, for parents out there, new parents, yeah. Dr. Cole, right?
5: Yeah.
6: Because your state of being, you were calm, you were slowing it down. It was able to co-regulate her.
5: Yeah.
6: I think it would be very different had you been, if you were very frustrated.
5: Oh, boy, yes. That's a good point. Instead of me reacting to her, I presented a experience where she could respond to me.
6: Yeah, you co-regulated her. That's amazing.
5: Yeah. That's what happens when you love somebody.
6: The right love. The healthy love.
5: So this is just a reminder that you are listening to CAPS Radio, KPPQ LP, 104.1 FM on your dial. And this is Dr. Wilma Quinica, Dr. Jim Cole, psychologists. Just as a reminder that our presentation is not therapy. This is psychoeducation. We're providing some information that hopefully that you can use in order to achieve some of the personal or interpersonal goals that you have for yourself. Okay, Dr. Quinica, do you have some other
6: polyvagal
5: strategies?
6: Yes, we still have a lot, actually. We have, so the next one that I want to talk to is anchoring in ventral state, because since we were just talking about sifting and it helped you to access the ventral state, and what are some of the other things we can do to anchoring in ventral? Okay, so the concept of ventral anchor means it's reliable experiences we reach for to help us return to the state of regulation when we have been pulled out of ventral. So what you did earlier, that's an example of how you can anchor, how you can access.
5: I see.
6: To ventral, okay? This anchor also helps us appreciate the ventral experience once we are there, When anchoring, we use the categories of who, what, where, and when to identify experiences of ventral connection. And you described it perfectly, right, earlier. So these are some of the prompts that also I like to share with our listener is which people in your life make you feel safe and welcome? Okay. What are small actions you take that feel nourishing and regulating and invite that connection? What are small actions? What objects bring you to ventral energy? You may have an object that can help you access, anchor to ventral energy. Where are the everyday places you move through that bring your ventral state to life? We want to identify, or maybe we may want to create a sanctuary in our home, maybe a garden, right? Maybe a small a space in your bedroom, somewhere where you can really sit. And when you sit there, you can enjoy, let's say, people who love gardening, they have their garden and that's their anchor to ventral. Or if you are a very spiritual person and you practice your spirituality in a certain space, you can create that space. When are the times you reliably feel regulated? Do you have a specific time of the day? So these are some of the questions that I want to share that you can access the ventral.
5: Dr. Kunika, what you are doing is empowering us.
6: Mm.
5: You are opening the door for us to be aware of the ways in which we can take control of our emotions, of our awareness, of our sensitivity. You're reminding us of some very basic things that I think oftentimes we take for granted.
6: Mm.
5: We forget to do.
6: Mm-hmm.
5: And we allow experiences around us or other people's behavior to determine our consciousness.
6: Mm-hmm. Mm, thank you. Thank you for that.
5: This is powerful stuff.
6: Thanks to the polyvagal.
5: Yes.
6: I am the messenger.
5: So what you're doing is you're identifying the specific steps, the actions, the way to direct our consciousness and our behavior.
6: Yes. And you're seeing our surrounding.
5: Yes.
6: And it's free. It really is free. You just need to access it.
5: That's a good point, using our surroundings.
6: Practical.
5: I mean, here in Southern California, there's beauty everywhere.
6: Right? If you look into it.
5: If we look at it, that's a good point.
6: Right. And that, when you say that, the beauty of it, we call it glimmers.
5: Glimmers.
6: I see. So I want to encourage.
5: I like that word.
6: Glimmers, right? So I want to encourage us, and this is also the note for me too, to look for glimmers, Dr. Ko, every day.
5: Can you talk a little more about that?
6: Yeah, sure. I am putting effort, conscious effort, to find those glimmers every day in the sense of when I wake up in the morning, I look at the weather. Sometimes it's cloudy. Sometimes it's really hot. Recently, it has been really hot. And I will intentionally go outside to look at the sky when it's blue sky. I'm like, wow, so clear. This is, to me, this is like a glimmer because compared to when the day was really cloudy, this is glimmer. When I see dolphin, you know, when I drive to PCH in Malibu, I pass PCH, I often see a group of dolphin.
5: Oh.
6: So I would stop. Yes. I would stop my car.
5: Oh.
6: Just for a few minutes.
5: Good.
6: To enjoy that. And to me, that is glimmers.
5: I see.
6: So for everyone, glimmers are different. Maybe for you, if you love dogs, if you love cats, spend some time with your pet. That's glimmers. If you love flowers, that's a glimmers. If you enjoy your cup of coffee, that's glimmers.
5: You know, Dr. Kunika, something's happening as you're talking, and it's happening to me. It's making me more aware Let me tell you a little story.
6: Mm-hmm.
5: Behind my house, there's mm-hmm. some hills, and I can walk up the hills a mm-hmm. couple hundred yards mm-hmm. and see the shoreline.
6: Oh, okay.
5: And I notice that frequently when I want to get some exercise during the day, I feel like I'm unconsciously drawn toward taking the path up these pathways in the hills to see the beauty of the shoreline and the sunset if it's oh. late in the afternoon.
6: Mm.
5: And I'm just aware from what you just said how I'm drawn to that.
6: Mm-hmm.
5: Sometimes I say, oh, I've taken that walk many times before. I don't want to. Let's take something new.
6: Mm-hmm.
5: But I still feel drawn toward that walk because I think that's that walk, that vista, mm-hmm. is what you're talking about.
6: Yeah, yes. That's a great example. That's your glimmers, especially sunset, right?
5: That's my glimmer.
6: Or sunrise.
5: Yes, especially the sunset. Yes, it's beautiful. And so I think from what you're saying, by me allowing myself to take advantage of that, I'm nurturing myself.
6: Absolutely.
5: I'm taking care of Jim.
6: Yes, that's right. And it's nice to do that.
5: Yes, it is. And thanks for acknowledging that, reinforcing it. I think we need that from one another.
6: Yes, that's right. That's good, Dr. Paul.
5: It's a great example. Great example.
6: So today when you do that, it's like, oh, this is my glimmers. Yay!
5: I'm going to give you a call and say, well, here I am at the top of the hill, Dr. Kritika.
6: Yeah, this is my glimmer. Right? I love that. Okay, so I love that you use an example of your environment to access glimmer, because the next one is nourish in nature. Okay, this is a concept of polyvagal that I think many of us can take benefit of, especially if we live in, you know, close by the ocean or the mountain. So this is the concept, Dr. Cole, nourish in nature. Nature reliably activates our ventral state, believe it or not. The sights and the sounds of nature are very regulating and restorative. And when we are cut off from the natural world, we feel the disruption. Seeing and repeating patterns found in waves, clouds, leaves, shells, blossoms brings a quick return to self-regulation. Connecting with nature following a stressful moment actually help us find our way back to regulation. Because we have a ventral response to being out in the natural world and to looking at images of nature, this is an easily accessible resource. I see you're smiling.
5: Dr. Kritika, where did you get this information? I feel like you're talking to me.
6: Really? That's great.
5: Because, as you know, I work part-time at home, and a lot mm-hmm. of times I'll put in several hours in my office, and then I'll feel like I need a rest.
6: Mm-hmm.
5: For example, yesterday,
6: mm-hmm.
5: I purchased a palm tree, and I spent 2 hours putting it in the ground. And the first thing I felt like doing when I got up is go out in the yard and look at the palm tree.
6: Wow.
5: It was like had to do. I just felt drawn toward it. And I wanted to look at how well it's growing out there and if it's still intact. And it's like a wave of peacefulness that comes from that connection in nature.
6: Yes.
5: So I think that what you're describing is very nurturing.
6: Yeah.
5: Because I'm experiencing it. I'm not even aware.
6: Right.
5: It's like I'm unconsciously, well, let's see, I got some free time. What do I want to do? Oh, yeah, I guess I'll do this. Not realizing how powerful it is in terms of leaving me feeling a sense of joy and peacefulness.
6: Yeah, I'm glad, Dr. Cole. So it sounds like you are nourished in nature.
5: I am. I'm without even thinking about it, I'm nurturing myself.
6: Mm-hmm. In nature.
5: Yeah. These are really good points. And to bring it to our consciousness enables us to do it more regularly.
6: Right. I want to share the prompts for our listener, right, about
5: okay.
6: this, about nourishing
5: good.
6: Nature. So get out there, look at your natural surrounding, and look for the places in your neighborhood or close by that welcome you. We live, you know, close by to the ocean, or if you want to go to the mountain or Santa
5: yes.
6: Barbara, right?
5: Yes.
6: Notice the geography of those places.
5: Oh, yes.
6: Okay. Get to know the features that are important to you, and it makes you feel, oh, my God, oh, this is a glimmer again. Listen for sounds in nature that catch your interest and create a collection of nature images that nourish you.
5: That sounds like good mental health to me.
6: Mm-hmm.
5: It's kind of like the food we take in nourishes us, and the experiences we create for ourselves can nurture and nourish us.
6: Mm-hmm. Right.
5: This is good advice. I'd like to remind our listeners that you're listening to Psychs with Mikes with Dr. Wilma Quinica today, the main presenter, and I'm Dr. Jim Cole. Both of us are psychologists. 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And okay. Dr. Quinica today is describing how we can access strategies that have been developed called polyvagal-based strategies.
6: Yes.
5: What's next, Dr. Quinica?
6: So I want to continue with the Nourish in Nature, but the tip. These are tips
5: Tips
6: to connect with the nature through multiple pathways.
5: Say that again.
6: So you want to connect with nature through multiple pathways.
5: Oh, multiple paths. Yes.
6: Mm-hmm.
5: Okay.
6: So you can return to places in nature where you feel welcome while also bringing the outside in. Try placing nature images where you can see them. So if you are in your home, if you in the office, you may want to have like a picture of your favorite, or maybe a place of, oh, I wish I want to go there somewhere, or a place of where you had a beautiful vacation, or even a hiking with a family. It has to be a good pictures with the nature background. Or you can also record it, the nature sounds, or you can access. There are a lot of nature sounds, and it depends. I think every nervous system is different, Dr. Cole. For me, I love listening to the wave, the ocean wave, and the creek, the water,
5: right,
6: with the birds chirping.
5: Yes.
6: So when you have those voices that you can listen to in your office, maybe you can listen to it for 10 minutes or 15 minutes during your break, right? We have break in our office. Notice how it can actually regulate your stress when you listen to that nature voices, or when you look at the pictures.
5: Yes, that makes sense.
6: So those are the tip to nourish our nervous system, nourish in nature through multiple pathway.
5: I'd like to make a comment about that. I have a couple of favorite songs.
6: Mm-hmm.
5: One, for example, is El Concierto de Aranjuez.
6: Mm, I love that one.
5: Are you familiar with
6: that? Yes, I
5: love
6: that.
5: How do you happen to know that?
6: I play music, and I listen to music.
5: It's about 30 minutes long, and sometimes I play it, and it just moves me. It takes me to another level of consciousness, another level of feeling comfortable and satisfied and, in an odd way, nurtured. How can music be nurturing me? But it is.
6: Yeah, it's frequency.
5: It must be the frequency.
6: The frequency of the music.
5: Because I noticed that.
6: Yeah. You know, Einstein said in one of his quotes, the future of medicine is in frequency.
5: Oh.
6: I thought that was very genius. I mean, of course, it's Einstein, right?
5: Yeah,
6: like, who are you kidding?
5: We might expect that from him.
6: Right. The future of medicine is in frequency.
5: Yes. Yeah.
6: Yeah. So that makes sense, Dr. Cole?
5: It does.
6: Music. Okay. So the next strategy is called savoring. Okay. So what is savoring? Savoring is the practice of capturing and deepening the glimmers. The glimmers, things that we talked about earlier. So glimmers is a ventral micro moments, right? That little moment that access ventral state, that's glimmers. So savoring is the practice of capturing and deepening the glimmers that inevitably emerge as we move through the day. Because this practice takes advantage of naturally occurring moment, it is easy to incorporate into the flow of a day.
5: Really? Tell us more. What procedures might we want to be aware of to help us savor?
6: So first, we want to notice the glimmer first and focus your attention.
5: Oh, yes.
6: Okay? And then hold. Appreciate and hold the moment in your awareness and appreciate its presence.
5: Consciousness.
6: And you want to amplify. So what does it mean?
5: Oh.
6: Amplify is stay with that moment for 30 seconds.
5: Oh.
6: And let it fill you. So if you want to go back to that memory that you shared with me, amplify by staying in that moment.
5: Yes.
6: For 30 seconds.
5: Mm. This sounds like good medicine.
6: Mm-hmm. For your nervous system.
5: Yes.
6: Without side effect.
5: With what?
6: Without side effect.
5: Oh, yeah.
6: Well, there is a side effect, which is peace.
5: Without a negative
6: side
5: effect.
6: Yeah, good side effect, right? So sometimes, Dr. Cole, sometimes negative thoughts can interrupt our ability to stay in our ventral experience, right? So, and rather than resourcing, the practice of savoring becomes distressing, though. So if that happens, you want to stop and try again later. So start slowly. I think we need to be patient and build toward these 30 seconds. Your capacity to savor will increase over time based on your practice.
5: So you're saying that the process of savoring is a learning experience.
6: Mm-hmm. Yes.
5: We build on it.
6: Yes.
5: Now that's good advice for those of us.
6: Yeah.
5: Like the person you're looking at who gets impatient sometimes.
6: I think we all do, right? It's hard to be always patient because depending on what happened. So this bit brings me what you just said right now. It brings me to another strategy is actually checking in with yourself, with your nervous system throughout the day. Do we do that? Probably not. Checking in.
5: I don't think I do. Tell us more about what that is involving and what are the steps for that?
6: So, well, first, again, awareness, right? Mindfulness.
5: Yes.
6: And being very intentional. So in the morning, I check in with myself. How is my nervous system feel this morning? Because depending on, let's say, if you had a good night's sleep or not, if you have a busy day that you know you have, it depends on if there is any maybe stress that it has been on your mind. So you want to really checking in with how is your nervous system in the morning in order for you to navigate about your day. What I meant by that is if we know the level of our nervous system right now is okay, maybe I'm like from 0 to 10, Dr. Cole. So 10 is like very stressed. 0 is you're very calm. So checking in, if your level of stress in the morning before you start your day is already 7, that's above average, you may want to be mindful about maybe there are certain things in your task that need to be adjusted. Maybe you may want to delay or postpone or reschedule depending on the urgency and the importance of what it is that you are doing.
5: You know, Dr. Kwanika, as you are talking, I'm reflecting over how I manage that. And I noticed that frequently my activity and my consciousness is driven by what my goal is for the moment.
6: Mm.
5: And so I may not even check in with what's going on internally.
6: Mm. Mm-hmm.
5: But sometimes if I'll catch myself, I'll say, oh, boy, this really feels differently, like, as you mentioned, putting on some favorite music or doing something else which centers me. So being conscious of that process sounds like it's very important.
6: Mm-hmm. Mm-hmm. Yes, because it can help you to manage your stress level throughout the day. You want to know your window of tolerance.
5: Yes. Yeah, it sounds like we need to check in.
6: With ourselves.
5: Yes.
6: First.
5: Yes.
6: And do you want me to talk a little bit more about urgency and importance?
5: Sure. Let's hear more about that.
6: So Throughout our day, if we know we have something to do, we want to ask ourselves how urgent, how important it is. If my nervous system is already overloaded, if I feel already like 7
5: I
6: out
5: see.
6: Of 10. And like, for example,
5: I
6: importance
5: see.
6: And urgency. If there is like a doctor's appointment that is you really need to get it done because it's hard to get this doctor appointment, you have to wait for 6 months if you reschedule, if you have to reschedule, even though maybe going to this doctor appointment can be stressful because of the traffic, but because it's urgent, right? It's important. So, okay, I will just do that. But maybe I may reschedule my, let's say, coffee meeting with friend, even though maybe you need that, you're longing for that connection. But if you know that this is something, this meeting is going to activate you more because maybe your friends has a lot of problem and tend to just, you know, just want to tell, rant to you and at that moment, you are not at the capacity to listen to somebody else's and you want to be kind and you don't want to be resentful by giving something to somebody but at your own expense. Does that make sense, Dr. Cole?
5: So you're talking about us having self-awareness of what's going on around us, what's impacting us, how does that leave us feeling, and what we might want to do differently.
6: Mm-hmm. Yeah.
5: Sounds like a good prescription for health. I like that idea.
6: Okay, thank you. So the next one is loving kindness meditation.
5: Okay.
6: You probably know a lot about this. Loving kindness meditation increases ventral energy and has positive impact on our physical and psychological well-being. The traditional phrase is, focus on the qualities of health, safety, and living with ease, right? They are offered first to ourselves, so may I be safe. And then to others, may you be safe. To someone we care about, someone neutral, someone we are in the struggle with right now, and finally to all beings.
5: Oh boy. There is a challenge expressing that towards someone with whom we have a conflict or a challenge.
6: Yeah, right.
5: That sounds like a good idea.
6: It is.
5: Not an easy idea to do.
6: It's not an easy idea to do. Yes. There is a lot of wisdom, I think, in that. You know, like we don't want to drink the poison and expecting the other person to die.
5: That's true.
6: Well, you know, again, this is a practice. It's not easy, but I think it can benefit our well-being.
5: You know, another thing I am stimulated by with that suggestion is how it takes us outside of ourselves because, you know, the law of the jungle is self-preservation. And so from birth, we are programmed to take care of ourselves, to be conscious of what we want and think we need. And so what you're doing is taking a step beyond that. You're reminding us to direct our attention to those around us and to extend loving kindness toward them consciously.
6: Right. And rephrase the four qualities of happiness, health, safety, and ease in the language of your nervous system. Connect with your ventral state and find your own words for each of these qualities. Meditate on your word, offering them to yourself, to others, and to all beings. Practice over a period of time and bring awareness to what changes. So example, for happiness, may I find glimmers every day?
5: I see.
6: That's an example, right?
5: I see.
6: And for health, may I be nourished by the flow of ventral energy. For safety, may I be filled with a neuroception of safety. For ease, may I live in the rhythm of regulated nervous system.
5: So these are like affirmations and aspirations that we're mentioning, that we're embracing to try to raise our consciousness.
6: Mm-hmm. Yeah. And I like to share, I personally use this a lot to regulate my nervous system.
5: Oh, tell us more about that.
6: So, you know, when we are emotional, Dr. Cole, our frontal lobe, our thinking brain shut down, right?
5: Yes.
6: And we are tend to react rather than respond, right?
5: Yes.
6: So when I use the word, may I be safe, I'm tapping into language. So I'm tapping into my frontal lobe to calming down my amygdala, my emotional limbic system brain.
5: Yes.
6: And I find the word that I want to be in the state rather than ruminating what I am feeling.
5: So you select a particular state that you want to gravitate toward?
6: Yes.
5: Can you give an example of some of the states you might want to move toward?
6: Just what I said, may I be safe. May I be regulated. May I find peace. Let's say when I'm like, oh, there is something that makes me nervous or anxious. So instead of ruminating on how my anxiety is, because what you focus on expand. The more you ruminate on your anxiety, the more you're anxious.
5: That's true.
6: Right? So instead, we need to focus on the state that we want to be in, even though we are not there yet. So by saying, may I find peace, may I be peaceful, and you repeat that and breathe, right? Breathe in and breathe out. There is a shift. I noticed this with myself.
5: I see. So, Dr. Kanika, you wouldn't be talking about empowering us, would you?
6: What do you mean?
5: That's exactly what you're talking about. You're showing us ways to have power over our emotions.
6: Yeah, yes. Over our emotion and our nervous system.
5: And our bodies,
6: our bodies.
5: You are.
6: Yeah.
5: I think this is good stuff.
6: I hope so. I hope that, you know, our listener can find a value and benefit. This is something that I think we need to consciously and practice, especially these days, you know, when there are a lot of stress happening in the world.
5: And this presentation is making us conscious.
6: Yeah, I hope so.
5: You are listening to Dr. Wilma Kanika, psychologist, and Dr. Jim Cole, psychologist, at CAPS Radio, KPPQ LP, at 104.1 FM.

0: Putting touchstones in places where we regularly encounter them reminds us of the presence of ventral energy and our ability to reach out for that connection. So the prompt for our listener is find objects that bring your ventral state alive and put them in places you move through during the day. Identify smells, one special sense, or you can have several different scents that take you to ventral state. Find ways to bring them into your environment. Excuse me. And notice things you wear that reliably help you feel anchored in ventral, and reach for those on the days you want to feel held in that energy. So do you have any objects or identify smells or clothing or something that you wear that help you feel anchored to your ventral state, Dr. Goldman? I'm curious. I can share mine.
1: I have a stone that I often carry around with me mm-hmm. that I like to touch,
0: mm-hmm.
1: rub it, it's nice and smooth,
0: mm-hmm.
1: and it says integrity on it.
0: Oh, I so love that.
1: It reinforces my consciousness of that and also kind of calms me down just to massage the rock.
0: Mm.
1: It's about half the size of my palm.
0: Oh, okay. Do you carry that in your car, in your pocket?
1: My pocket.
0: In your pocket. Oh, okay.
1: Mm-hmm.
0: For me, it smells, scents.
1: Oh.
0: The oil, the essential oil. I love jasmine and lilies.
1: Oh, do you wear that? Or do you have
0: yeah, it's like a roller. So you can go get it from Walgreens or CVS. They have this different smell, you know, eucalyptus. They have different types of smell, lavender. Again, you find you want to find a smell that is, it feels so nice for you because everybody is different.
1: I see. So you roll it on your skin so you can smell it?
0: No, I just smell it like...
1: Oh, you smell the container.
0: The container, yeah,
1: in.
0: Just...
1: I see.
0: Or you can put them on your palm or on your...
1: Oh, I see.
0: Wrist.
1: Mm-hmm.
0: Right?
1: Yeah.
0: So that's the smell that I like.
1: I see. Okay.
0: And also maybe like something that that you wear. Like, you know, sometimes that wearing something that is soft material, like the skirt that I'm wearing right now, actually, this is actually really cool. And I know today is supposed to be really, really hot. I want to wear something that is cool.
1: I see.
0: Yeah. So again, this is like practical, I hope. People find it practical. I mean, this is what you wear, what you can smell. There are a lot of things that we can do to help us regulating our nervous system.
1: You know, this sounds like you're taking care of yourself.
0: I think we have to.
1: This reminds me of if you had a little baby,
0: mm-hmm.
1: and you know the baby liked a particular outfit.
0: Yeah.
1: And you put it on for the baby so that he or she could enjoy it.
0: Yeah.
1: So you're doing that to yourself.
0: Inner
1: you're
0: child.
1: Caring for yourself.
0: I'm taking care of my inner child.
1: Yes, you are.
0: Inner child work here, right?
1: Yeah.
0: Yes. Okay. So the next one is the concept of reaching out.
1: Okay.
0: So I think it says it all, right? Connecting with others is an essential part of living a life of well-being. While the need for connection is universal, the degree of connection and ways we connect are personal. When we make intentional decision about what we do, how often, with whom, and find a combination of connection that feel just right, reaching out to the right person, of course, the right people, becomes a regulating resource. So I want to encourage our listener to create your personal connection plan and use it to guide your choices. Name the people in your life you feel connected with. Identify people you would like to reach out to and to explore a connection. Maybe these are new people, new neighbor. Make a list of the things you do with other people that bring you joy. Consider activities you would like to explore with other people. Use what you have learned to create a combination of activities that feel nourishing and resource your connection with the other people. Your personal connection plan is a living document. So revisit your plan regularly and update it as your connection change. Sometimes there are people that maybe we need to set boundary and

0: you spend your time with them, you feel like you have been working for 10 hours, right? So we need to be, again, checking in with your nervous system. If this, these are the people that you would like to connect and it nourish you, it recharge you, they recharge your energy, or this actually take away a lot of your resources.
1: Dr. Kanika, from what you just said, what I got is two main points.
0: Mm-hmm.
1: One, this strategy mm-hmm. of activating the polyvagal-based activities requires consciousness.
0: Yes.
1: It requires an awareness
0: mm-hmm.
1: for us to see the importance of these things, to embrace them, if that's what we choose. And it also involves action. It involves an action plan. It involves us to go from the awareness to the activity. Okay,
0: mm-hmm.
1: I'm aware this is going to be useful for me. Now what am I going to do about it?
0: Mm-hmm. Yes, that's right. Great summary, Dr. Cole.
1: Yeah. Yeah. And I think that those things need to be conscious, because frequently I find myself not giving sufficient attention to some of these variables because I'm rushing through my day, trying to get things done that I temporarily see as a priority, and not attending to these key resources.
0: Mm-hmm.
1: So this is a good reminder.
0: I'm glad. So maybe because we are almost running out of time, right? I want to have one more, Dr. Cole.
1: Okay.
0: It's called awe-inspiring. So awe is a state of wonder,
1: yes,
0: curiosity, and deep appreciation. In a moment of awe, we feel both small and connected to something much larger than ourselves. And this transforms how we experience the world. We experience awe in both extraordinary and ordinary moments, and can deepen our sense of well-being by learning to notice the everyday moments of awe around us. So some of the prompts: revisit a time when you experience a moment of awe so extraordinary that it stopped you in your tracks. Consider your everyday awe experiences. Art, music, the natural world regularly offer moments of awe, like what we talked earlier. Get to know the cues from your body and mind that you are experiencing a moment of everyday awe. Watch for ordinary moments of awe as you move through your daily routine. And find your awe environments, places you can easily return to and experience a moment of awe, and visit them regularly. As I'm listening to myself, I'm thinking about, yeah, what are some of the awe places that maybe I haven't really revisited? I haven't visited lately.
1: Well, that reminds me of some places that I've gone to,
0: yeah,
1: that have had an impact on me. One of them is Big Sur. Have you been to Big Sur yet?
0: No, I always want to go there.
1: The California coast.
0: Yeah, I heard it's such a beautiful place.
1: Beautiful. Another one is Sequoia National Park. Have you been there yet?
0: No, not there either. You have been to places I wanted to go.
1: And how about Yosemite?
0: No. Those are wonderful, beautiful nature.
1: Yeah, they certainly are. There is a place up in Sequoia National Park.
0: Yeah.
1: Where the largest tree that we've identified in the world is still growing.
0: Wow.
1: It's a sequoia tree.
0: Uh-huh.
1: And it is so large that the first branch of the tree, which is 90 feet above the ground, is larger than any tree east of the Mississippi.
0: Wow. Wow. That's,
1: so that's an awe. Phenomenal thing to see.
0: For sure.
1: So taking our time, structuring our activities so that we're exposed to these
0: mm-hmm.
1: has a powerful impact on us.
0: Isn't it?
1: But we've got to take control of our schedule.
0: Right. And again, it really too makes you feel like you are big. I mean, there are a lot of things bigger than you.
1: That's true.
0: Right? It's like we are small. We feel we are small and connected at the same time to something,
1: yes,
0: much larger,
1: yes,
0: than ourselves.
1: So this session today
0: mm-hmm.
1: reminds me that you are telling us, hey, You are an adult. Take control of your life. Take control of your body, your consciousness, your emotions.
0: Yeah.
1: And your interactions with other people.
0: Yeah, and with yourself.
1: And with ourselves, that's true.
0: Yeah.
1: In order for us to be able to maintain our connection with our ventral state.
0: Yeah. I think that the most important relationship we have is with ourselves.
1: Yes. And the question then, when you say that, we know how important it is for us to nurture our relationships. How well are we nurturing our relationship with
0: ourselves?
1: Yes.
0: Yeah, that's right.
1: You're reminding us of that.
0: Yeah. I think some people may not even aware of that, right?
1: I forget it all the time.
0: You sounds like you're actually really connected with yourself, Dr. Cole.
1: Well,
0: I've known you for many, many years now.
1: Sometimes I am, and sometimes I'm not. That's the truth of it, and I think this is a very good reminder. And it's a strategy that you're providing us with. It's a path. It's a plan.
0: Yeah, and I hope this is not too much to ask, or it's practical, something that we can do, access.
1: Sure. Well, we're not expecting everybody listening to us to start doing all of those things today, right?
0: Right, yes.
1: Maybe they can try one of them.
0: Right, I hope.
1: See how it feels.
0: Yeah, right. Which one that works best for you? I hope so. So I hope that there is some value that, you know, we can learn from this polyvagal-based activities to access self-regulation, ventral state.
1: Well, I think you've given us the opportunity to learn from this.
0: Mm-hmm.
1: I think we're going to have to catch that ball and run down the field with it
0: mm-hmm.
1: to that
0: mm-hmm.
1: goalpost.
0: Mm-hmm. Mm-hmm. I love that.
1: Well,
0: okay.
1: Dr. Quinica, I want to thank you very much for this information, these positive, consciousness-raising, nurturing mm-hmm. suggestions.
0: Mm-hmm.
1: And I'd like to remind our listeners that this program is not a replacement for therapy, it's psychoeducation.
0: Right.
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1: Signing off from Psychs with Mics. We'll talk to you next time.
0: Take care.
1: Bye. Bye.
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10: In the beginning, there was Jordan, thinking his lonely thoughts. Out of the loneness came a longing, Out of the longing came a vision. Out of the dream came a planning. And out of the planning came decision. Jordan's hand was lifted, and the ship was born.
9: You, look out! Are you all right?
11: Yes, admit me.
9: What was it?
11: A mutant with a slingshot, I think, had dashed down that passageway.
9: You want to go after it?
11: We'd never catch it, Alan. It's probably 12 decks above us by now.
9: I didn't think they ever came down this far. Patrols usually get them before they reach this level.
11: They get more daring with each generation. This one looked like a female.
9: Male or female, it might have killed us. I told you this trip was pure foolishness. Climbing 24 deck levels to hear a crazy old man rave.
11: We're almost there now. Compartment X-15, level 24. This is the place.
9: This area smells as if it hadn't been visited by a sanitation crew for generations.
11: Part of the ship is almost deserted.
12: Yes?
11: This is the compartment of John the Witness.
12: Who are you?
11: My name is Hugh Hoyland. I'm a cadet from the scientist barracks. This is my friend, Alan Mahoney.
12: What do you want of John the Witness?
11: Only to talk.
12: Are you a believer in Jordan?
11: Naturally.
12: I have heard that there are those among the younger scientists who doubt the word of Jordan.
11: To doubt is death. We're not heretics.
12: Enter.
11: I have brought a gift of tobacco, grown on the richest level.
12: It smells good.
11: I assure you it's the best.
12: Wait here.
13: What a rat's nest. What the devil do you think he can tell you?
11: I don't know. Now, hush.
14: Well?
11: You are John the Witness?
14: I am.
11: Good evening to you. I am Hugh Hoyland. This is my friend, Alan Mahoney.
14: What brings the gentleman of the scientist class to my humble apartment?
11: I have heard that you and your parents before you have long been keepers of the legend of the ship.
14: Since Jordan gave the word.
11: I am anxious to hear the word as Jordan spoke it.
14: Why?
11: You see, among the young scientists, there have been some who talk against the word.
14: There are regulations against such heresy.
11: Some of them say the ship has no purpose. They say that we're here accidentally. That we have no more grace in Jordan's eyes than the most deformed mutant who dwells in the highest level of the ship.
14: What shall I say to you?
11: I wish to hear the word from the mouth of one who knows, that I may become more convinced.
14: Sit. You have gifts for the witness?
11: The finest tobacco.
14: Good. I will dim the light. Now, pay close attention. For these are the words as my father's father's father gave them to his son's son's son. This is how the ship came into being. How our people were created. In the beginning, there was only Jordan thinking his lonely thoughts. In the beginning, there was darkness, formless. Dead. Out of the loneliness came a longing. Out of the longing came a vision. Out of the dream came a planning. And out of the planning came decision. Jordan's hand was lifted, and the ship was born. Mile after mile of good compartments, tank after tank for golden corn, ladder and passage, door and locker, fit for the needs of the yet unborn. He looked on his work and found it pleasing, meet for a race that was yet to be. He thought of man, and man came into being. Then Jordan checked his thought and searched for a key. Man untamed would shame his maker. Man unruled would spoil the plan. So Jordan made the regulations, some to speak and some to listen. Order came to the ranks of men. Crew he created to work at their stations, scientists to guide the plan. Over them all he created captain, made him judge of the race of man. Thus it was in the golden age.
13: These are the true words.
14: As my father's father taught them.
13: But what of the strange beast-like people on the upper levels of the ship? Surely Jordan did not create them.
14: Jordan is perfect. All below him lack perfection. You have heard of the legend of Huff?
13: I have heard that he mutinied against Jordan.
14: Darkness swallowed the ways of virtue. Sin prevailed upon the ship. And before wisdom prevailed and the bodies of Huff and his followers were fed into the converter, some of the rebels escaped and lived to father the mutants. They are tainted with the sins of their fathers.
13: One more question, witness.
14: Speak.
13: What is the ship?
14: The ship is a great sphere. 25 kilometers wide and 100 levels deep.
13: I know that, but what about the upper levels?
14: The regulations forbid us to venture into the upper levels, but it is said that beyond the levels of the mutants lies the forbidden place where Jordan's spirit prevails.
13: So I've heard. But something troubles me. Something which prompted my coming here.
14: Yes, my son.
13: What lies beyond the ship?
14: What?
13: What lies beyond the ship?
14: This is heresy.
13: Answer me.
14: I will not permit such talk. The ship is complete. The ship is universal. The ship is everywhere. The ship is endless.
13: Ah, you're muttering to those of a frightened old man. They answer nothing.
14: You question the world?
13: I think you lie.
14: Hear me, Mr. Hyland. For what you have already said, I can have your body fed to the converter. Your soul launched on the endless trip.
13: You threaten me.
9: You, for Jordan's sake.
13: You think I fear this dried fig of a man?
9: You, sir, my friend is impetuous. He doesn't understand.
14: I might be persuaded to forget a substantial gift.
13: You pig. You. Come on, Alan. The sight of this so-called holy man offends me.
14: No, you shall not leave.
13: Look, don't try to frighten me with a gun, old man.
14: Remain where you are, heretic.
13: I warn you, put down the gun.
14: No. No closer.
13: Drop it.
14: Very well, then. Dip. To the heretic! Alan, get him!
13: Is he dead?
9: I don't know.
13: Come on, Hugh. We've got to get out of here.
9: Now, where? We can't go back. They'd feed us into the converter. What's that?
13: The old woman must have turned in an alarm. Come on, the patrol will be here in no time.
9: Where can we go?
13: The upper levels.
9: But the mutant.
13: We'll have to take our chance.
9: We've got to climb. There's a hatchway.

0: How far are we from the outside wall?
1: Judging by the slope of the deck, about 2 miles. Mutant territory. Come on, we'll try this passageway.
0: You?
1: What?
0: I don't know. I feel as if we're being watched.
1: It's your imagination.
0: Perhaps I...
1: Oh! It's only a ship's rat. Get a grip on yourself.
0: This is as big as a dog.
1: Come on.
0: I can't drag myself much further.
1: We've got to find a compartment with water.
0: Oh, if only you hadn't asked him that stupid question.
1: There's no use going over that.
0: Why did you do it?
1: Why? Alan, I've been thinking about it for a long time. And when he began to give me those stupid pat answers, well, I just saw red, I guess.
0: But who are you to question the ways of Jordan? When you asked me to go with you to visit the witness, I thought you wanted spiritual help. I never dreamed
1: that. I'm sorry, Alan. I couldn't foresee this. I didn't know.
0: Wait. Wait a minute.
1: Oh, what? Another shipwreck?
0: No. I thought I saw something move near that bulkhead.
1: I didn't see anything.
0: Maybe my eyes are going bad still. You are?
2: Alan, look out!
3: Where am I? What are you? Get away from me! Alan! Alan! Look out for that knife! Stay away from me! Alan! Alan!
4: Don't kill him, Bobo. Not yet.
3: Who are you?
4: Forgive my friend Bobo. Like so many of my people, he's rather impetuous where members of the so-called super race are concerned.
3: Who are you? What place is this?
4: As you can guess from my leg, I'm a mutant.
3: Where is Alan?
4: Your friend is dead. I was not able to restrain my people in time to save him.
3: Why don't you destroy me and get it over with?
4: We do not kill for pleasure, Mr. Hoyland. Only when necessary.
3: You know my name?
4: I read your identification tag.
3: Who are you? Mutants can't read.
4: My name is Gregory. I'm a leader of my people. Although we are unfortunate in our heredity, Mr. Hoyland, many of us are quite intelligent.
3: Why do you live like animals?
4: We would rather live like free animals than like regimented slaves, as you do.
3: I've heard that you practice cannibalism.
4: Undoubtedly, you hear many things about us. We raise our own cattle on the upper levels, and those of our people who choose to farm raise enough crops for our small population. You turn your head. Why?
3: This one. I've never seen a creature like him.
4: Bobo is an unfortunate. He was born without the power of speech.
3: How can you tolerate a monstrosity?
4: We have learned to live with difference. If we began to destroy our imperfects as you do on the lower levels, there would soon be no one left.
3: It violates the regulations, the word of Jordan's
4: You know, Mr. Hoyland, your people are really primitive and barbaric.
3: You dare say that to me?
4: I dare say a good deal more. Let us go to my compartment and speak further. I'm always interested in information at the lower levels.
3: I won't give you any information.
4: Bobo, I want Mr. Hoyland in my cabin, please. I advise you to go quietly, Mr. Hoyland. Bobo has a hatred of superior beings, which is unfortunate, but quite understandable. Proceed.

0: Enter, Mr. Harlan.
1: This is where you live?
0: Yes.
1: But you have books.
0: Stolen from your libraries, Mr. Harlan.
1: Compton's Astrophysics. The Philosophy of Interstellar Navigation. Celestial Mechanics. You have read these?
0: Most of them.
1: Why did you bring me? What do you intend to do?
0: You believe in Jordan, Mr. Harlan.
1: There is no other belief.
0: And the trip? I suppose you believe in the trip, too.
1: Well, what else is there to believe? When you die, your remains are fed to the converter and your soul makes the trip.
0: And where does the trip take you?
1: Why, to Centaurus, of course.
0: And where, what is Centaurus?
1: Why, Centaurus, mind you, I'm just telling you the orthodox answer. Centaurus is where you arrive when you've made the trip. A place where everything is happy and everybody's happy and there's always good eating. It's mythological, of course.
0: And you believe this?
1: The peasants believe it, literally. But many of the younger scientists like myself know that it's figurative, symbolic. Why do you ask?
0: Didn't it ever occur to you, Mr. Harlan, that the trip is exactly what your peasants believe it is? That the ship and all the crew were actually going someplace? Moving?
1: The ship can't go anywhere. It already is everywhere.
0: Imagine a place bigger than the ship, much bigger, with the ship inside it, moving inside.
1: But there can't be any place bigger than the ship. There wouldn't be any place for it to be.
0: Oh, for heaven's sake. Listen. You know the lowest level?
1: Yes.
0: If you started digging a hole in the lowest level, where would that hole go?
1: Where would that hole... Oh. No, it's forbidden to think such a thought.
0: Where would it go?
1: No. No, I can't think about it.
0: Bobo! Bobo, we're going to take Mr. Hoyland to the place.
1: Where are we going?
0: To the top level.
1: But it's certain death.
0: Nonsense. I've been there 1,000 times. Come along.
1: No, I won't. You can't make me.
0: I think we can. Now, shall we proceed peacefully, or shall I have Bobo persuade you?

0: Open the door, Bobo. Inside.
1: What place is this?
0: This, Mr. Hoyland, is the main control room. Why, Mr. Hoyland, you're trembling.
1: It isn't true. There is no such place except in mythology.
0: Oh, you younger men are so wise, Mr. Hoyland, except for one thing. This happens to be the main control room of the ship.
1: But it's nothing but a huge room with an instrument panel.
0: What did you expect?
1: How do you know this is the main control room?
0: See these instruments? Using them, the navigator, many hundreds of years ago, actually steered the ship on its voyage.
1: I don't understand.
0: I didn't suppose you would. Your people have been so steeped in superstition and ignorance that the whole concept has lost its meaning. Sit in that chair. Don't be frightened. Sit down.
1: Very well.
0: Look up. What do you see?
1: Nothing but a huge shield.
0: Watch it for one moment, Mr. Hoyland. You are going to see something that few of us have ever been privileged to witness. Something so dazzling that you may find it hard to accept at first. But it is there. It is a reality. And ultimately, you must accept it.
1: What are you doing?
0: I'm dimming the lights. Don't be frightened. Keep your eyes focused on the shield above us. Ready? Watch.
1: The shield! It's sliding back! Ghost of joy!
0: Well?
1: What am I seeing?
0: The universe, Mr. Harlan. The universe in all its beauty. The stars, the planets, the suns, the moons, and the constellations. This is your heritage, Mr. Harlan. The heritage you've been too stupid to see.
1: But it can't be. The ship is the universe. There is nothing but the ship.
0: Ah, but there it is. You see it before your eyes, spread out like a canopy of glory. You still deny it? Answer me, Mr. Hoyland. Do you deny it?
1: No. No, I can't. They lie. They lie.
0: Good.
1: Why did you close the shield?
0: You will see it again if you're not afraid.
1: I'm not afraid.
0: Many times. I've shown this to others of your people whom we captured, and though they saw it before their very eyes, they would not believe it.
1: Tell me about it. Tell me about the ship, about the universe. What are these things? How did this come about?
0: Many thousands of years ago, on a planet like those you've just seen, a planet called Earth, a scientist named Jordan decided to build a ship that would carry men from one planet to another. For many years, Jordan and thousands of others studied and planned. And when they were finished, they built the ship. A ship so large that it had to be assembled in its own orbit beyond the place called the moon. 60 years it took them to construct. And when it was finished, a whole new science had been conceived. Then the trip was begun. The trip that was to land a colony of Earthmen on a far-off planet called Centaurus, millions of light-years beyond the furthest planet ever reached before.
1: How do you know these things?
0: Among my books are the log which Jordan himself kept, and the records of the journey for the first 40 years.
1: What happened?
0: There was a mutiny. A man named Huth led a rebellion of those who wanted to turn back. In the struggle, the navigators were killed, and the crew fell into a state of anarchy. In the years to follow, small groups of men tried to organize the ship for navigation, and each time they failed. Finally, the whole idea was abandoned. And so for centuries, we have swung in space, unmanned, undirected, living in a lost world of our own making, without purpose, without direction.
1: Why have you told me this? Why have you brought me here? You could have killed me.
0: Can you guess?
1: No. No, I can't. Unless...
2: be too fantastic.
0: Well?
2: You want to finish the trip. Yes, that's it. What would it take to do it?
0: A miracle, almost. The crew would have to be trained. Many people, each skilled in a certain duty.
2: Couldn't you train your own people?
0: We are too few. Besides, the main drive is in the lower levels where my people are forbidden to go. No. It would mean that both our peoples would have to work together. Our differences and courage, rather than deny.
2: It can be done. You showed me. You can show others. I can show them.
0: Can you?
2: I'll see the captain himself. I have an uncle on the central board. I'll tell him what I've seen here.
0: And do you think he'll believe you?
2: Send one of your people with me.
0: That's asking a good deal.
2: I'm risking a good deal by going back.
0: Very well. Bobo will go with you.
2: He can't talk.
0: There would be no need for talk. I will write a message guaranteeing safe conduct for a group of unarmed scientists to visit the main control room. Bobo will take you safely through our territory. What happens when you reach your own level is up to you.

0: One moment. Yes, what is... You.
1: Quick, Uncle Edison.
0: But this mutant...
1: Please, Harmless, please.
0: Now, what is this? You're wanted.
1: I know all about that. Listen, Uncle, I must see the captain.
0: The captain? Are you mad?
1: You're a council member. You can get me to see him.
0: They'll kill you. You're wanted for heresy.
1: I don't care. I must speak with the captain. You're close to him. You can arrange it.
0: I don't understand why...
1: Uncle, listen to me. The ship is moving. I can prove it. Do you understand there is a purpose in the ship?
0: I don't understand what you're babbling
1: Never
0: about.
1: Never mind. Just talk to the captain. Tell him I have information of tremendous importance. Tell him I've arranged a truce with the mutants.
0: A truce?
1: Here, show him this paper signed by their leader. Do it, Uncle, for my sake.
0: I don't know.
1: Please, Uncle. If I'm to die, let this be my last request to you.
0: Very well. I'll speak to the captain. I'll try.
2: You say, Mr. Harlan, that you saw this with your own eyes.
1: I swear it, Captain. I swear it on the word of Jordan.
2: Let me see that paper again. What do you think, Commander Hurst?
3: I don't know, sir. It might be a trick.
1: I guarantee you safe conduct.
2: If these things are as Mr. Harlan reports them, it would pay to risk a few lives.
3: The man is a convicted heretic.
2: Still, we mustn't discount his word entirely. He has a safe conduct. The mutant risked its life coming with him. I think we might investigate.
1: You will do it.
2: I'll have an expedition outfitted. Dismissed, Mr. Harlan.
1: Thank you, sir. Thank you.
3: Captain, do you...
2: Commander Hurst.
3: Sir.
2: You'll make the necessary arrangements for an expedition. I trust you understand.
3: Perfectly, sir. Perfectly.
4: Mr. Harlan.
1: You better halt your men here. This is the spot.
4: Draw halt. I see no welcoming party of mutants.
1: There will be none. Their leader will meet you inside the main control room.
4: You don't say. And just where is this main control room?
1: Beyond that door.
4: I see. All right, men. Ready arms.
1: Why do you ready arms?
4: In case of ambush.
1: Ambush? Don't you think they could have ambushed you on the way up here a good deal more easily?
4: You know, Mr. Harlan, I think you're a muty lover. They have a place in the converter for that kind.
1: Lieutenant, are you mad?
4: No, Mr. Harlan. But most certainly you are. To think that we could be lured up here to be slaughtered with a fantastic story about some mythical control room.
5: Guns ready, sir.
1: Lieutenant, I warn you, these people have acted in good faith. If you break our faith,
4: I'm anxious to open the control room, Mr. Harlan.
1: No, not until those guns are dismounted.
4: As leader of this expedition, I order you to call them.
1: I refuse. You cannot do this thing. This is no way to keep a truce.
4: Very well, if you refuse. Oh, there! Mutant! Come out!
1: For Jordan's sake, Lieutenant!
4: Too quiet for comfort. Mutant! Open the door!
1: Please, Jordan, don't let anything happen. Please don't.
4: It's opening. Ready, men. Someone's coming out.
0: Look at his leg.
2: Horrible.
4: Steady.
0: He's walking toward us.
2: I can't stand this.
1: Look out!
2: Gregory! No! Fools, you've killed him!
4: Here come the rest.

0: That should teach them a lesson they won't forget. All right, men. Inside the room. Boylan, you're under arrest as a conspirator in this ambush.
1: Ambush? You fool. You blind, stupid fool.
0: That'll be enough. Have you been inside this place before?
1: Yes.
0: What's all this machinery?
1: These are the controls he would have used to steer the ship.
2: He's gone out of his mind, Lieutenant.
0: Steer the ship?
1: Who? The leader. The one you killed.
0: This ugly mutant?
1: This ugly mutant happened to be a man of true greatness.
0: You're mad.
1: Am I? This man had a vision which could have saved you, but you chose to kill him because you couldn't stand the sight of his difference from you.
0: I'll not listen to these ravings.
1: Close your ears. Shut your minds against the conscience that tells you it's wrong to kill, that tells you that your need to be arrogant only proves your inadequacy to yourself.
0: Shut him up. Don't listen to him, man.
1: You can't shut your ears. My words sting you. You cannot shut your mind, and you cannot shut your eyes. Don't give it.
3: The roof. It's moving back.
4: Look, let the vision of this confound your ignorance and blind your eyes. This is the heritage you tried to stifle in your own breast. This is the heritage of stars and open skies for which men have yearned for centuries. Try to destroy this, and you will only destroy yourself.
5: Death to the heretic.
4: Kill me if you choose. But I say to you that this you cannot keep from our people, that they will seek it out, and the ship will be manned, and the ship will be steered, and there will be freedom and purpose and respect for ourselves. This is your heritage. Look!

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0: 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Featured in the cast were Mason Adams as Hugh and Peter Capel as Gregory. Your host was Norman Rose. 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
2: Greg, we've just listened to Universe, a Dimension X episode, 1950. What did you think?
3: Mary, I hate to get all gushy, but I thought it was terrific. And I enjoyed one of the core themes. I liked the mutant's approach to life, in which one of the mutants says, "We have learned to live with difference." Now, across the globe, many of my fellow humans believe that sameness is the holy grail, a sanitized existence where we all look alike, think alike, act alike. And you know what that makes me? It makes me a mutie.
2: Absolutely. I'm a mutie too. I liked how this kicked off, where they're chasing a female mutant with a slingshot, Greg.
3: Right. Chance for special effects, I think. Sound effects in this case.
2: The sound effects in this were great. I think the challenge they had with this is they had to convey that they were on a spaceship, but also that it was quite vast inside. So occasionally it sounded like they were clambering around in a submarine, but it also had, you know, some wonderful reverb of big spaces.
3: Yeah, absolutely. Loved every bit of those sound effects. Apparently they had three sound effects technicians working on this particular production. And as you've mentioned, so they got echoing metal corridors, reverberating passageways, footsteps on different deck surfaces, and slingshots. Don't forget the slingshots.
2: I used to have a slingshot when I was a kid. They're not legal anymore in Australia, are they, Greg?
3: I'm not certain. I used to have one as well, made from a forked, a bit of branch. And I'm certain with a, you know, I'm certain my brother and I, well, and we used to use, if I remember right, we used to use marbles to shoot at each other.
2: Oh, my God.
3: What could go wrong?
2: Well, getting back to Universe, we do have the story takes place. So this is, as you said, Robert A. Heinlein. Do you say Heinlein or Heinlein?
3: I say Heinlein, but I may be wrong.
2: That's the way I say it too. It takes place aboard a gigantic generation ship. So I think this is one of the first, he's one of the first writers to come up with this notion of a generation ship, which is a ship that goes out into space and people live on it for more than one generation, which is a cool idea.
3: Yeah, absolutely. Absolutely. I believe it inspired, he wrote this back in 1941, I believe. So, this is obviously broadcast 1950, but I think it inspired lots of other sci-fi writers.
2: Yeah. And we have a lot of interesting things going on this generation ship. So they've forgotten they're on a ship, which is very interesting. They've become very superstitious and, they've got this religion, if you will, which is, you know, about John the Witness and the Word of Jordan.
3: I think you've nailed it there, because there is a theme. It does appear to, shall we say, mock various major religions with their superstitions and rigid societal demands. Some, I should say, not all, by the way, not all.
2: Yes, yes. And I guess our hero, Hugh, he's a young scientist. He calls himself a scientist, and I think he's as close to a scientist as they have at that point, is very curious about the world and where he is, and he continues to press for more knowledge. And that's kind of what the journey is for him, is trying to find out what's actually going on. I loved the scene where now Gregory, the mutant and freedom fighter, shows him the universe. Did you like that? I could really see that.
3: Yeah, absolutely. Absolutely. We keep talking about theater of the mind, And this was painting verbal pictures.
2: But I'd love to ask you, Greg, what did you think Bobo looked like?
3: I believe a two-headed mutant is possibly the go. Is that right? Was that how you saw them?
2: That's Gregory. So Gregory.
3: Oh, yeah, sorry, that's Gregory.
2: Yeah, yes, Gregory's two-headed in the original story.
3: Yeah, that's right. Well, he's two-headed in the original, and that's why I thought his pal might be something similar.
2: Yeah, so for me, Bobo, I didn't think Bobo looked like Gregory. I thought he might be, I mean, this is unfair to all the hairy species out there, but I thought of him as possibly being a bit hairy and tall. A cross between Chewbacca and Igor.
3: Totally agree. You are correct that Joe Jim Gregory, I think was his full name, was the brilliant two-headed mutant. Basically, the nice guy, who literally saw the big picture. And as we've discussed in the past, they weren't quite earthlings, but you know, similar to earthlings, they do love to kill things that aren't the same as them. I mean, that's.
2: Well, I think they are earthlings, Greg. I think they're from a generational ship that left Earth and is in search of, you know, another habitable planet. In the story, that ship launched in 2119 and is heading to Proxima Centauri. Now, I don't even know whether that's a real galaxy or not, but it sounds like one.
3: It sounds like one. That's all that matters in sci-fi.
2: Yeah, yeah. Now, the other thing I wanted to ask you about, the actors. So they're all credited at the end of this. In fact, the one thing I really liked, well, one of the many things I liked about this is that the credits were quite substantial for this. But what did you think of the actors? We have Mason Adams as Hugh and Peter Capell as Gregory, and we've heard both of those actors before. What did you think of them?
3: Oh. Loved them. I particularly like Mason Adams because although I didn't grow up in America, you'd be surprised to know with this accent, apparently he was one of the iconic voiceovers for TV ads, and he did the Schmucker's Jams and Jellies. And it was he was the guy who said, with a name like Schmucker's, it has to be good.
2: I agree with that statement. And we have heard Peter Capell before. He always adds, you know, like a dignity to his character. So he was great, great as Gregory.
3: And he was German-born, and he appeared in the Willy Wonka and the Chocolate Factory, but the 1971 film. And Norman Rose, now he's the announcer. He's the guy who says adventures in space and time. Oh, wrong way around. Adventures in time and space told in future tense.
2: Yeah, I like that a lot.
3: That's a great hook.
2: The ending of this in the radio drama is different from the short story. Did you? I guess you haven't read it. You tried to,
3: That's right. I tried to find it to read it, but I didn't have time. And I'm delighted that you have, Mary.
2: Yeah. Well, it is a different ending. What Robert Heinlein did is he wrote a second story to follow up on this first story. So it's a two-part thing, you know. In this radio adaptation, you know, pretty much everybody dies who has a brain, you know. So like the mutants are killed and Hugh's killed, and they don't want to hear anything that these people have to say, and they're not interested in learning about it. But that's not how it ends in the story that Robert Heinlein wrote.
3: Oh, give us a hint. Go on, give us a hint.
2: Well, Hugh lives to, he survives this story and is in the second story. That's all I'll say.
3: Excellent. Oh, that's good. I like that.
2: But I encourage people to read that if they like sci-fi. It's really good. The other thing, just a little detail, Joe Jim Gregory, his heads are called Joe and Jim. And they're both very smart.
3: Excellent. Now I thought that might be the go.
2: Yeah. So this was such a popular episode that it was rebroadcast in 1951, and then X-1 did a version of it also. You know, basically using pretty much the script that the Dimension X team wrote. So it was a very popular episode in its time because I think it got people thinking.
3: Yes, well, I've got one positive thing to say, that if, as long as there are writers such as Robert Heinlein who create stories emphasizing the benefits of difference rather than bland sameness, I think there could be hope for the world.
2: Yeah, I love that sentiment, Greg. And for all you mutants out there, we're all meeting on the upper deck, and we're going to have slingshot practice later on.
3: Yes. Come join us. It'll be fun.
1: All right. Well, don't touch that dial, my friends, because we're serving you up a sci-fi double feature. So next up is Zero Hour by rock star of sci-fi, Ray Bradbury.
3: Well, Mary, I can't imagine how this story could possibly be scary. I believe it features a chirpy little girl who likes to play games. Surely there's absolutely no reason for me to be afraid.
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0: It was a perfect summer day in the year 1985. Sunlight illumined the suburbs, and the town drowsed on a tide of warm, sunlit air. On the lawns, the children played. And in the homes, busy mothers prepared for the evening arrival of their husbands.
1: Excuse me, Mom.
2: Good heavens, Mink. What's all the excitement?
1: We're playing a game, Mommy. The most exciting game ever.
2: What are you doing in that cabinet?
1: I need some tools from Daddy's kit.
2: Your father may not
1: want... I'll take good care of them, Mom, I promise.
2: Very well, dear. Don't lose anything. Oh, what's the name of the game, Mink?
1: Invasion.
2: Invasion. What will they think of next?
1: This and this and this and this. Put that over there and bring that over here. No, you ninny. Now get back while I fix this. They want it this way. See?
3: Sure. Just let me fix this.
1: We'd better talk to Drill and get some more instructions, Art.
3: Where is Drill? Drill? Hey, Drill! Drill!
1: He's in the rose bush, I think. I'll talk to him myself, and you write it down on the pad.
3: Okay.
1: Drill? Drill? Okay. Drill wants you to write down triangle.
3: What's a triangle?
1: Never mind. Drill will tell us when he wants us to know. It helps the invasion.
3: Well, how do you spell it?
1: Drill, how do you...
3: Shh! Mink, here's your mother, looking out the window.
2: Mink, who are you talking to?
1: The rosebush, Mom. Only it's not really a rosebush. That's Drill.
2: Well, who's Drill?
1: He's planning the invasion.
2: Oh, what an imagination. You'd better come in, dear, and clean up for supper.
1: In just a second, Mom. Art, did you write down what Drill just said?
3: Yup. 4, 9, 7, and A, and B, and X, and a fork, and a string, and a hexagony.
1: Hexagonal, Droopy.
3: Oh.
2: Come in, Mink. Supper's in 10 minutes.
1: Okay, Mom. Just a minute. I have to tell Drill. I wish we didn't have to eat, though. It holds up the invasion.

0: saying? For heaven's sake, slow down. You'll choke on that soup.
1: I can't, Mom. It's a matter of life and death.
2: What's a matter of life and death?
1: The invasion.
2: What invasion is that?
0: Oh, just some silly game the children have been playing.
2: Well, whatever it is, Mink, it'll wait until you've finished your supper, I'm sure.
1: But Drill is waiting for me, Daddy.
2: Oh, who's Drill? New boy in the neighborhood?
1: He's new, all right. Only you can't see him. Not yet. He hasn't come through yet.
2: What do you mean you can't see him?
0: He lives in a rose bush in our backyard.
2: Oh.
0: Imagination, Henry.
2: Mm-hmm. Well, while you're at it, tell me more about this new game.
1: It's Martians invading Earth, Dad.
2: What?
1: Well, not exactly Martians, Dad. They're from, I don't know, from up.
0: And from the inside of that little head of yours.
1: You're laughing. Drill said you would. You'll kill Drill and everybody.
0: Well, I didn't know you could kill a Martian.
1: Not really a Martian, Mom. Maybe he's from Jupiter. Or Venus, even.
0: Imagine.
1: They couldn't figure out a way to attack the Earth. So the kids are helping the Martians.
2: Oh, pretty slick, those Martians, using the kids for a fifth column, eh, Mary?
1: Drill says after the invasion, we can stay up as late as we want. No more baths, either.
0: Oh, is that so?
1: And we can watch all the grown-up televisor shows.
2: Mm-hmm. Well, I don't wonder this invasion has caught on among the kids.
1: Some of the kids are giving us trouble, like Dale Britz and Petey Jerick. They're growing up, so they won't believe in the invasion. They make fun. Worse than parents, even. I hate them worst. We'll kill them first.
0: I hope you're saving your father and me for last.
1: Drill says you're dangerous. Know why?
0: Why?
1: Because you don't believe the Martians ought to let us kids run the world. But I think they'll let me keep you because I'm helping so much. I'll talk to Drill. Maybe we won't have to kill you.
2: Mary, I think this nonsense has gone far enough.
1: Can I go out now, please?
0: Run along, dear.
1: Don't worry, Dad. I won't let them hurt you.
3: Televisor.
0: Oh, would you please connect me with Mrs. Helen Rogerson on Channel 72Z, Pittsburgh, Pennsylvania?
3: What is your channel, please?
0: 817X, New Rochelle, New York.
3: Thank you. Just a moment. Go ahead. You can see your party now.
4: Hi, sis. How are things in New York?
0: Fine, Helen. How are things in Pittsburgh? Oh, you look tired.
4: I've

0: can't understand it. Helen, do you suppose...
1: What?
0: Oh, nothing. Just a wild thought that crossed my mind. Oh, say, the reason I called is that black and white cake recipe.
1: What was that?
0: I don't know. One of the children might have hurt himself. I'll have to run and see, dear. Call me back tonight, will you?
1: All right, Mary. Bye.
0: Mink? What is it? Who was that who screamed?
2: Peggy Ann.
0: What happened?
2: She got scared and ran home.
0: Did you hit her?
2: Nope, she just got scared. She's a scare baby anyway.
0: Now, Mink, tell me why she screamed.
2: No, I can't.
0: Mink, you'll answer me or come inside this instant. I've had enough nonsense.
2: I can't quit now, Mom. It's almost 0 hours.
0: Then tell me what frightened Peggy Ann.
2: Okay, she saw Drill. He almost came through.
0: Through what?
2: Those pipes and things we set up. She looked into one of the pipes and screamed. I guess she saw Drill.
0: And no one hit her?
2: No, Mom.
0: Very well, Mink. I'll call Peggy Ann's mother and see how she is.
2: If we could only get Drill through, it would be easy. Then all the others could come through after him.
0: I'm going in now, Mink. I'll call you in for your bath in half an hour. Your father and I want to go out tonight.
2: You won't be able to go out, Mom.
0: Why not?
2: 0 hours, 5 o'clock, Mom.

0: Hello, dear.
1: Oh, you're home early, Henry.
0: Mm-hmm. Thought I'd relax a little before we went to the theater.
2: Where's the little one?
1: Out back.
0: Oh, same game?
1: Mm-hmm, same game. They've got a stack of pipes and hammers and spoons a mile high out there.
0: Oh, my children, children. Why do we have them?
1: Well, they are strange creatures, aren't they? Even Mink. She's a part of us, and yet...
0: Yeah, look, dear, I'd like to discuss this with you, but we do have a theater date, and it's almost 5 o'clock now, so... Say, what's happened to the kids? They're so quiet. Now, when children are quiet, you know there's some mischief. Say, what's that sound?
1: I don't know.
0: Those kids aren't playing with anything electrical, are they?
1: Oh, I'm sure they aren't. At least...
0: Just the same, I'd better go out.
1: Henry, ask them to put off the invasion.
0: Oh. Good Lord, what's that? Mary, look out the window.
1: Henry!
0: What is it? Where are the children? Mary, why are you shaking? What did you see?
1: Henry! Quick, up to the attic.
0: Well, they aren't in the attic.
1: Yes, yes, the attic, quick.
0: Mary, come back here. Mary, don't go up. They aren't up there. Mary, are you one of your mind? There's no one up here.
1: Quick, shut the door. Lock it. Lock it.
0: But there's nothing up here. What is wrong with you? Now, Mary, come to your senses.
1: Henry, and we've got to stay here and hide.
0: What are you talking about?
1: I saw it through the window. Henry, it was horrible. They weren't making believe. It is an invasion.
0: Oh, Mary, for heaven's sake, let's get down out of this attic and talk this over sensibly. I want to find out if Mink is all right.
1: She's all right. I saw her. She was leading them around the corner of the house.
0: Leading who? The kids?
1: Shh. Listen.
0: Well, there's nothing.
1: Listen. The front door. They're coming.
0: Good Lord, those kids sound like 50 men with boots on.
1: No, not men. Oh, please, God, don't let them find us. Don't let them, please, God.
0: I don't understand this. Who's there?
1: Don't shout, they'll hear.
0: Who's down there? I demand that you answer me.
1: Oh, they're coming. The whole house is shaking.
0: Who's there?
1: Gosh, please be quiet. They might go away. Henry. Henry.
3: Mom? Dad? Are you in the attic?
1: Henry, listen.
0: That's Mink. It's Mink. We've got to save her.
1: Henry, don't you understand? She's leading them.
0: What?
1: She's leading them. She's on their side, Henry. Oh, please, God, forgive them.
0: The children on their side?
1: She told us, but we wouldn't believe her. Shh, listen. They're coming up. Oh, God.
3: Mom, Dad, we know you're in there. I guess you better melt the lock drill.
1: Henry? Henry, the lock. It's melting. The door. Oh, dear God.
3: Mom, Dad? Oh, I see you now. Peek-a-boo!
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Featured in the cast were Nina Reeder, David Pfeffer, Peggy Lubin, Les Damon, Raleigh Bester, Bob Hastings, and John Larkin. 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

0: Greg, what did you think of Zero Hour by the wonderful Ray Bradbury?
1: A totally plausible plot, Mary. After all, from my experience, children already rule the world. My grandchildren, for instance, certainly know who's the boss in our family. They are.
0: Well, I mean, I think there's been many regimes that have overthrown the establishment by enlisting the children. We won't go into some of those because they're quite dark stories.
1: Yes, indeed. Some of them might have gone for brown shirts. I think that might have been one of the issues, yes.
0: But this was written by Ray Bradbury in 1956. And I think that it's just an absolutely brilliant little story. It's a short, it's not very long. And the future is 1985. I think that it kind of captures how children can be enlisted to do things that we can't imagine them capable of doing, right?
1: Oh, absolutely. And I think that Drill has, if you pardon the expression, got it nailed with that idea where he tells the kids that they'll no longer need to have baths, and they can watch adult television. Mind you, in the mid-50s, I think the word adult television had a more innocent connotation.
0: So we've got a very good child actor here, child voice actor, whose name was Nina Reeder, playing Mink. I thought she was very creepy.
1: And that strange name, Mink, by the way, for that which is creepy enough as well as Drill.
0: Yeah, interesting name for the. I guess we can assume it's an alien. Maybe it's a robot. Unclear. They find him in the rose bushes, so I'm assuming some kind of physical form.
1: Yeah.
0: Yeah, did they say whether it was a robot or an alien? I can't remember.
1: They didn't, but I'm glad you raised that because there's a number of radio adaptions of this Ray Bradbury story, and most of them don't shilly-shally around the origin of Drill and his alien pals like this version we've heard this evening, because they have, in our version, we've got Mink saying, not exactly Martians, they're from up. Maybe he's from Jupiter or Venus even. Now, elsewhere, they just say it's Martians, which fits the Bradbury style, you know, because he wrote the short stories, The Martian Chronicles, as well as those novels like Fahrenheit 451, and that one with a terrific title, Something Wicked This Way Comes.
0: Oh, yes.
1: And could also apply to Drill when he's clumping up those stairs.
0: So we've got the invasion game. I think this is a fabulous setup, and the kids are helping. And the game is sweeping the country. So she has that conversation with her, I think it's her sister, but Mum, who's played by Peggy Lieben, is speaking with her friend. And she goes, oh, yes, our children are doing it. And they don't kind of go, oh, that's interesting. How are children in different cities knowing the same game and all seem to know who Drill is? So it's a wonderful kind of setup. But the thing that drove me crazy with this was they run up into the attic to hide from Drill and the team.
1: Yep.
0: And the husband, instead of being quiet and trying to preserve himself, is yelling his head off at his wife.
1: I know. But if we come right back, we're yelling his head off, but we're coming right back to your original point about creepy kids, those closing lines, whereas Mink, she's, after calling out, Mum, Dad, are you in the attic? And by the way, this is a pro tip. The best answer is no answer, unlike the father. The answer is you got your creepy and a killer Martian. Then Mink says, I see you now, peekaboo. And then there's that incredible scream. That's a knockout scream.
0: That's a knockout scream. I think there must be a library of scream sounds that are used for different.
1: Oh.
0: Because not everyone can do it.
1: No. Well, I was thinking of having that as a ringtone for some of the people that I don't like, you know, an individual ringtone. Just to remind me, don't pick up that phone.
0: I thought it was because I'm always on the lookout for older productions like this that could be reimagined as new ones and produce them again. I think this one, with a bit of social media as opposed to just talking to someone in the rose bushes, but you know, like how the kids get enlisted and how they're actually communicating with each other. You could have a lot of fun using new technology. How would they infiltrate and indoctrinate the youth of today? It would be quite fun.
1: Well, on the subject of technology, there's some nice mid-1950s touches there. This is with Bradbury. So he's got a prediction in there that in the summer of 1985, people in different cities would be calling each other on video telephones.
0: Yes.
1: He wasn't that far out from you know, Zoom calls and other ways of communicating. And also the prediction that by the mid-1980s, children would be captivated by aliens. Well, I present to you that's spot on with that TV series ALF. Did you ever watch ALF, Alien Life Form?
0: Yeah, no. Who was in that?
1: Well, a puppet.
0: Oh.
1: Blunt. But it was good fun. It was good fun. That was 1986, I think it kicked off.
0: I mean, you've got in 1982, you have E.T., I think is a much more benevolent alien, let's be honest, but also a puppet. So it was, you know, Steven Spielberg used a puppet for E.T.
1: With the timing on the invasion, the actual physical time, that's 5 o'clock. So I was very disturbed to hear that, that the kids and the aliens had set that invasion time 0 hour for 5 o'clock. That's because, to prove to myself I don't need alcohol, I don't have a drink until 6 o'clock, right? So if Mink and Drill's invasion plans were put in place, let's say tomorrow, I wouldn't even have an Irish whiskey in my hand before I heard Drill clumping up the stairs. I mean, talk about Martians being inconsiderate. So I'm going to recommend invasion sometime at, say, 7 o'clock-ish.
0: Seven-ish, yeah.
1: Yeah, a couple of drinks in before they arrive.
0: Yeah, take the edge off.
1: Yes.
0: That's our show for tonight. Thank you for shivering with us, and we look forward to your company again next week.
2: Hi, I'm Brian DeShazer, director of the Pacifica Radio Archives, and welcome to From the Vault, our weekly series that takes the history out of the oldest and largest collections of public radio programming in the United States and puts it back on the radio. This week, we remember the 125th anniversary of the Wounded Knee Massacre with a program from 1998 when Pacifica commemorated the 25th anniversary of the American Indian Movement's occupation of 3 buildings on Wounded Knee Reservation in an attempt to force the U.S. government to relinquish Indian lands guaranteed in the 1868 Treaty of Fort Laramie. After a 71-day standoff, AIM leaders surrendered to federal agents in return for a promise to establish a commission to negotiate land issues and to address other Native American concerns. We will hear Charlene Teeters, an actuality of a concert from February 27, 1998, featuring the recently departed John Trudell, performing Shout Out, A Jumping Bull, and Great Spirit or Great Lie. But before we get to that concert, we begin with Voices of Pacifica series narrator Kathy Still introducing the program as a special Thanksgiving program broadcast in 1998.
3: Welcome to Voices of Pacifica, where we explore the opinions and ideas of some of America's most intriguing public figures. I'm Kathy Still. This week on a special Thanksgiving edition of Voices of Pacifica, we hear from one of the most outspoken opponents of the inappropriate use of American Indian images, Charlene Teeters.
4: And I ask people about how much Indian education, how much Native American studies did you get during your public school experience? And of course, they think of Indians around Columbus Day. They think of Indians around Thanksgiving, and they usually, it's about putting on paper headdresses and doing this mock Thanksgiving feast. And then they forget about Indians the rest of the year.
3: We'll also hear music from the concert commemorating the 25th anniversary of Wounded Knee.
5: The company spoke to the high command. We need the deeds to the Indian land to dig for oil and uranium ore. Maybe have to start a little Indian war.
3: Charlene Teeters is a member of the Spokane Indian tribe in Washington State and a leader in the national fight to eliminate the use of racist Native American caricatures. She is the senior editor of Indian Arts Magazine, a professor at the University of American Indian Art, and a founding board member of the National Coalition on Racism in Sports and the Media. Teeters gained national notoriety as a graduate student at the University of Illinois when she led a high-profile protest against the use of Chief Illinois as the school's mascot. Her actions reignited calls across the country to challenge the inappropriate use of American Indian images and culture by schools, museums, corporations, and sports teams. Her story became the subject of the PBS documentary In Whose Honor? Teeters continues to work through her multimedia art installations, writings, and lectures, calling attention to deeply ingrained perceptions, stereotypes, and racism towards American Indians. The following talk was recorded at California State University Fullerton on October 3, 1998.
6: I want to read this poem, one, because it helps me to relax a little bit, so we'll start with this. And it's a poem called I'm Not Your Princess. And it's from a collection of poetry called Not Vanishing. I'm not your princess. Sandpaper between two cultures which tear one another apart. I'm not a means by which you can reach spiritual understanding or even learn to do beadwork. I'm only willing to tell you how to make fry bread. 1 cup flour, spoon of salt, spoon of baking powder. Stir, add milk, water, or beer until it holds together. Slap each piece into rounds, let rest. Fry in hot grease until golden. This is Indian food. Only if you know that Indian is a government word, which has nothing to do with the names we call ourselves. I won't chant for you. I admit no spirituality to you. I will not sweat with you or ease your guilt with fine turtle tails. I will not wear dancing clothes to read poetry or explain hardly anything. I don't think your attempts to understand us are going to work, so I'd rather you left us in whatever peace we can still scramble up. After all you continue to do, if you send me one more damn flyer about how to heal myself for $300 and special feminist counseling, I'll set fire to something. If you tell me one more time I'm wise, I'll throw up on you. Look at me. See my confusion, loneliness, fear, worrying about all our struggles to keep what little is left for us. Look at my heart, not your fantasies. And please don't ever again tell me about your Cherokee great-great-grandmother. Don't assume I know every other Native American activist in the world personally, or that I even know the names of all tribes, or can pronounce names I've never heard, or that I'm an expert at the peyote stitch. If you ever again tell me how strong I am, I'll lay on the ground and moan so that at last you will see my human weakness. Like your own, I'm not strong. I'm scraped. I'm blessed with life while so many I've known are dead. I have work to do, dishes to wash, a house to clean. There is no magic. See my simple cracked hands, which have washed the same things you wash. See my eyes dark with fear in a house by myself late at night. See that to pity me or to adore me are the same. One cup flour, spoon of salt, spoon of baking powder, liquid to hold. Remember, this is my recipe. There is many others. Let me rest here, at least. Yes. Can you hear me okay? Yeah? Could I have some water, too? Somebody get me some water. Over the past 150 years, popular culture has grown into a powerful source of information, selling to Americans and the world a global perception of American thinking. Among those thoughts is a pervasive global image of American Indians. And within that global image, popular media has successfully candy-coated racial attitudes towards Native people. From sports team mascots to tourism, American Indians are things. Things to be examined, things to be sold, things to be entertained by, things to create colorful legends about, things to claim spiritual clemency, things to strike fear with, things to be backdrops, things to be mined. But never full-fledged human beings. To the Boy Scouts of America, Indians are campfire stories or survivalist experts. To New Agers, American Indians are spiritual giants. To the states of New Mexico and Oklahoma, we're tourist attractions. To anthropologists, Indians are objects of study, objects of curiosity. In Germany, Indians are romantic savages. To the University of Illinois, Florida State Seminole, and the 141 schools in California, we are slaves for entertainment. These Indians don't exist for me. We are human beings. When you translate our names for ourselves, it translates to mean the human beings. We are the human beings, the original people, the real people. It's hard for us to understand why today we are still talking about, still struggling with this basic issue, the humanity of Indian people. And this is what we're debating. This is what's going on around the country. To quote my friend Michael Haney, he says, the longest undeclared war in history is the war against the American Indian here in our own homeland. History plays an important role as to whether or not an act, a symbol, is racist or not. It was only a generation ago, during the civil rights movement, that we heard, we don't mean anything derogatory by calling you boy or Negro. These definitions come from the dominant society. Boy was a way for the dominant society to dehumanize African Americans. It was a way to keep from referring to them as a human being with rights of human beings. History plays an important role in determining whether an act, a term, a phrase, a symbol is racist or not. The history of white America and African Americans is a history of domination and subordination.
4: as long as the dominant society is allowed to define the group, in this case African Americans, then the old relationships is sustained. The same is true for Native Americans. We have a long and ongoing history of genocide, forced removals, forced assimilation. These symbols that are used across the country, which is used to kill the culture. The process of genocide continues through the use of those symbols, the cultural genocide of the people. Red skin refers to a time when you could make money off of killing Indians. And that was referring to a pelt or a skin. You made so much money by bringing in the bodies of Indian people. And when it was too cumbersome to bring in bodies, you brought in heads. When it was too cumbersome to bring in the heads, you brought in the red skins or the scalp of Indian people. And you got more money if you brought in the scalp that had the ears attached. And they sold many of these pelts to England, and they became part of those wigs that they used to wear, the elite, those powdered wigs. That's where some of our ancestors' scalps went to. The Indian head, not so much unlike what we see, these caricatures, the little red Sambo, were on businesses. And when you saw that decapitated head on the businesses, you knew that was a place you could take your scalp to collect bounty, your bounty. The tomahawk chop refers to a violent history in America. And sometimes we hear, well, braves, that's not so bad. Braves is a character. But we know that they refer to our men as braves in the same way they refer to African Americans as boy, so that they didn't have to acknowledge that they were human beings. It was a way to refer to them and so that they didn't have to acknowledge they were human. That brave and that squaw. They couldn't say man and woman or husband and wife. They had to find a way to dehumanize us. And chief, how many of you people of color have been called chief? Hey chief, I'll get to you in a minute. It's a way to refer to them as something less than human. I gave a talk in Chicago, and there's an African-American man who stood up, and he says, I finally understand why I keep getting called chief. And he says, because they can't say boy anymore. They can't say anymore. And so they'll say, hey, chief. The school system. These symbols inflict the pain of our history when our school systems use these images. Where these symbols are being played out and played with on primetime television. Using images and icons that are central to our identity. And we can't protect our children from this antics of the fans. Because on primetime television, they're turning on the TV and there's the tomahawk chop. There are people playing with the central symbols of our identity. These young people that are up here dancing, you know, it gives me so much hope when I see our young people and that we have these strong families who are working very hard to instill a sense of pride in our young people and who they are. When we see these young people up here dancing, we know that things will be okay, but it is hard for them. It's hard for these young people that were up here dancing because every time they turn on that television, they see those things that they've been taught to respect being trivialized, being played with. We have a lot of work to do. These symbols that are put forward by educational institutions, which interfere with the true mission of an educational institution, which is to teach history, to tear down stereotypes, not reinforce them. And it creates a hostile environment for our young people who go to school in that 141 schools. When they go, they can't just go to be a student. They're going to be asked, what do you think about this symbol? And then they're going to be treated accordingly. They're either going to be a good Indian or they're going to be a bad Indian. And so they become kind of a litmus test for us. Wilma Mankiller, the former principal chief of the Cherokee Nation in Oklahoma, came to the University of Illinois to give a talk when I was there as a student. And after her talk, she was asked by the press, what is the number one priority for your nation? And people thought, well, she'll talk about economic development or housing maybe or social programs. And her response to the press was, the number one issue for our nation is to get our young people to believe in themselves again, to trust their own thinking, because our public school systems still teach them today that they have inferior minds. And through the exclusion of Native American history in the curriculum, they are taught that we contributed nothing to American society, that everything Indian is inferior. So our struggle as leadership, tribal leadership, as community leaders, is to get more of our young people through this very hostile environment, the public school system, and hopefully get them through, you know, a college system where again their identity is going to be attacked, so that we can be telling our story, so that we can write the history books, write the scripts, stand in the front of the classroom and be the professor. We struggle to get more of our people through this very hostile environment. In LA County, during this mascot debate, we heard some incredibly ignorant comments coming from students, coming from community members, coming from administrators, coming from teachers. Ignorance is our biggest enemy. We have to deal with very, very basic issues, very basic questions when Indian issues is brought up, and it speaks to do the mass miseducation of America. No college student should go through 4 years of college in this country without taking Native American studies. And if they did, maybe then they would learn to respect the peoples whose land they now occupy. And I ask people about how much Indian education, how much Native American studies did you get during your public school experience? And of course, they think of Indians around Columbus Day. They think of Indians around Thanksgiving, and they usually, it's about putting on paper headdresses and doing this mock Thanksgiving feast. And then they forget about Indians the rest of the year. And when you ask people, how much Native American history did you get? The average person that tells me across the country, they tell me about 2 weeks. You know, if they like crunched it all up to the same time, that's about how much they get. This is the ignorance that I'm talking about, because Americans cannot come to terms with the history, the true history of how Native people have been treated in their own homeland. I have a master's in fine art from the University of Illinois, and I like to refer to it as my master's in Caucasian studies, because everything is taught from their point of view, everything. Our storytellers, who are our educators, tell us that we have been here. Native people have been here since the beginning of human memory. That our people, our bodies, our blood is a greater part of this earth than any other people. So when we walk on this earth, we are walking on the ashes of our ancestors. When you ask the elders, who are we? They will tell you, we are our language. We are our culture. We are our songs. We are our stories. We are our history. We are our names for ourselves. And we are our own images for ourselves. That's who we are. This is what we're protecting. This is what we're passing down to the next generation. If we lose those things that are central to our identity, then we become just another color in this country. We're just another color. Our ancestors, those storytellers in our language, it translates into the keepers of the sacred truth. That's how important our storytellers are. They are our educators. The last process of genocide is to take the images, the cultural icons of the people being colonized, to reinvent them, distort them, and then impose them on the people as a way, as a further way to kill the culture. And this is what is happening today. And this is what this debate is about. It is the last process of genocide. History. History. The presentation of history is powerful, depending on who has it, who holds it in their hand, who controls it. When your enemy has your history in his hand, he will interpret it any way he chooses, and they do. Our history has been held hostage by universities, by museums, by anthropologists, and they interpret it any way they choose. And they will tell you, students who are going in the public school system, that your history and my history is the same. This is what they will tell you. And they will use your history to deflate you. You must learn your history. You must learn your history. Learn who your freedom fighters are, because they don't want you to know their names. They only want you to remember the names of those people who helped the white man colonize America. Learn the names of your freedom fighters. Learn your history, and you must use your history to inspire you. History is very powerful, depending on who holds it in their hands and who controls it. Our history is being used against us by these educational institutions. They are using distorted history, distorted images, to deflate us, to deflate our young people, to deflate our future leadership.
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4: In New York recently, maybe you saw it in the news, there was a parade where firefighters and policemen were dressed up in blackface. Did you hear about this? And they were making light of the dragging death of that African-American man in Texas. And these firefighters and policemen were throwing watermelons to the crowd, and they were dragging one of their co-workers behind a truck, and he was blackface. And it outraged the community.
6: The mayor of New York fired those men because he was so outraged at what he saw. But remember, when they were doing that, when they were throwing the watermelons out, when they had their black face on, there was a crowd there too. And the crowd didn't say anything. They are responsible too for standing back and letting that happen. And as much as that was so horrible that that happened today, just about a month ago, but every day in America, on school yards, people are wearing red face and nobody notices. The same thing is happening. Somewhere in America, somebody is wearing red face and no one noticed. This tradition of dehumanizing Indian people continues in Atlanta, Washington, Kansas City, Cleveland, University of Illinois, Florida State Seminoles, where these fans wear paint, wear bonnets, shake tomahawks, play drums, and chant Hollywood's war chants. In virtually every public school system in this country, someone is using Indians alongside gophers, bears, beavers. What we have here in California in the 141 schools is the local definition of a national problem. It is a national problem. For those people who want to trivialize this issue, they say we have more important issues, poverty, high suicide rate. We know, because, you know, those aren't statistics to us. They have names attached to them. Those are our relatives. We know. But racism is never trivial. If it stands in the way of a people's self-identification and self-determination, it is an issue for us. When you dehumanize a people, then we are vulnerable to all kinds of acts of racism and violence that we face every day in Indian country. Whose issue is this? It's everybody's issue, everyone's responsibility. If you consider yourself an anti-racist, this is your issue too. To reduce the victims of genocide to a stereotype symbol or mascot is immoral. And as long as this country wants to do this on primetime television, and that this nation's capital has as their identity the Redskins, we continue to be a nation in dishonor. I want to just close with these comments that comes from Alice Walker. Alice Walker said these words after seeing a collection of caricatures and stereotypes of African American people. And so I'm an artist, and I did an installation of artwork. And so I took her words and just changed it a little bit. And I want to read this. And remember, she's talking about these caricatures and stereotypes. These caricatures and stereotypes are really intended as prisons of image. Inside each desperately grinning Cleveland Indian and stoic Redskin brave or Chief Illiniwek, there is someone we know. If you look hard at these symbols and don't panic, you begin to see the eyes and then the hearts of these despised relatives of ours who have been forced to lock their spirits away from themselves and from us. I see our brothers and sisters, mothers and fathers, captured and forced into images they did not devise,
4: doing hard time for all of us, we can liberate them by understanding this and free ourselves. Thank you.
3: You've been listening to a talk by Native American artist and activist Charlene Teeters. She spoke at California State University Fullerton on October 3, 1998. On February 27, 1973, American Indian Movement activists occupied three buildings on the Wounded Knee Reservation in an attempt to force the United States government to relinquish Indian lands guaranteed in the 1968 Treaty of Fort Laramie. After a 71-day standoff, AIM leaders surrendered to federal agents in return for a promise to establish a commission to negotiate land issues and to address other Native American concerns. The following music from the commemoration concert took place on the second night of the three-day event on February 28, 1998. The festivities begin with Steve Emery performing Hoka Blues.

0: Ladies and gentlemen, we are about to kick this off. This is winding up the 25th anniversary of the Wounded Knee Liberation. 25 years of cultural and spiritual growth and freedom and liberation for the Oglala Lakota people, for all the Indian people in the Western Hemisphere. Welcome! My name is Andy Mader. I'm the son of Bernard Mader and Manasseh Little Boy from the Concho Agency in Oklahoma. I'm a Southern Cheyenne from down that way, and I'm very honored to be asked here by Mr. Edgar Bearrunner and Mr. Robert Quiver Jr., who came down to Phoenix to help us with a concert in November, and they asked me to come up here and MC this concert. I'm very happy to be here, and I'm pumped. I'm excited because I've already seen who's going to perform, okay? I heard the sound checks. I saw these people coming in here, tuning up their instruments, how they looked in the lights, and we are going to rock this joint tonight. That's all there is to it. I want to bring somebody to the stage real quick. I absolutely fell in love with the strength and character of this young lady when I met her a few months ago, and she's here to welcome you on behalf of the people who put this all together, the people who brought this entire event around to be, who worked with the tribal councils and with the people, to welcome you all here to the Little Wound School in Kyle, South Dakota for this grassroots tribute concert, this musical tribute. Please welcome to the stage Miss Corey Trimble.
1: Hello, my name is Corey Trimble. My Lakota names are Wambli Weakawi and Munachjawi, which means Eagle Feather Woman and Flower Woman. My great-grandparents' names are Ben and Emma Bravehawk, and my grandmother's name is Mary Rose Crazy Thunder Dillon. My mother's name is Emmeline Eagleheart, and my father's name is John Trimble. First of all, I would just like to thank everyone who has come here today. It's really great to see all the young people and everyone who has gathered here, both young and old, to come together for something that means so much to all of our people. And I'm young, I don't understand everything that went on, and I probably never will. But maybe that's good, because things are changing and times are moving on, and we need to start healing our people so we can move on and get better. The idea of the Wounded Knee, the 25th anniversary of the Wounded Knee occupation, it started first as an idea of a celebration. And it is a celebration, but it came to mean more than that. It came to be a time of healing, a time of reawakening, so all our people can unite with all these issues that are coming before us today. And I just want to address the youth today. I think it's really important that the youth, you know, understand their role, and everyone understands their role in living in today. Everyone has a role, and we all need to work together. The young people need to go back to traditional ways, to stay away from alcohol and drugs, to go back and talk to their elders, talk to their parents, so they can understand what is going on and understand how alcohol and drugs is affecting all of our lives, and that we need to heal ourselves from that and grow and move on so we can heal all of our people. And I just want to say I'm very honored to be here. I'm very honored to stand up here today before you and have this opportunity to give you this welcome. And I just want to thank all of you for coming from everywhere. Everyone has come from everywhere, and it's really a strong feeling to see all of you here and to see everything going on, and it gives me hope for our future. And I want to thank you. Pilamayaye Madakyase.
0: This man, a few years ago, he had a distinction, and he's got a distinction today of being something that none of the other performers tonight, I don't think, well, yeah, maybe one or two, you never know, you know, but this gentleman's definitely a troubadour. In fact, he is the troubadour for the American Indian Movement. He was also in Wounded Knee in 1973. He's one of the liberators of Wounded Knee. His name is Dave Baker. He's traveled all the way down here to be with us. He's a political activist. He writes and sings songs about Indian people and about Indian politics and about how we got to live and how we got to survive in this day and age. And he's going to come up here and tell you about it in his own special style. But a 1973 Wounded Knee veteran, a Wounded Knee occupier, a Wounded Knee liberator, a member of the independent Oglala Nation. Please welcome to the stage, Red Bird.
2: There's a time to think about the east to the west influx of the European immigrants onto this continent. This song is called From the East Came Freedom.

From the east a cross appeared, as brilliant as the sky. We gathered in the distance, and we watched as it went by. A tree was in its way, but it didn't go around. That's when we knew the cross was a sword stuck into the ground. The strange men who followed this cross were said to be of Christ, in order that these men shall live, the enemy would sacrifice. We were the hands that gave them food, and we let their freedom grow. But they soon forgot about the red man, as everybody knows. Freedom, yes, freedom. Sing it to the sky. And the red man said, without the tree, that mankind would surely die. And the red man said, without the tree, that mankind would surely die. From the east came the wagon trains, rolling across the ground. They followed the path of the fallen tree that the cross had just cut down. Wagon trains went rolling west, bringing hunters by the score. That's when we knew this paradise would be a paradise no more. Then rode in two were the men dressed in blue, who'd keep this great land free, like the massacre at the Little Bighorn and a battle called Wounded Knee. A child at Sand Creek would never end the day, and the only good Indian is a dead Indian, General Sheridan would say. Freedom, yes, freedom. Sing it high and low. And the white man said, we'll keep these treaties for as long as the grass shall grow. And the white man said, we'll keep these treaties for as long as the rivers flow. From the east came churches with bells that chimed away. They gave us rags in turn for riches, and it's called the Christian way. They preached their book of hate while the black man fell at their knees. The trail of tears took many years, but they reached the western sea. When their sword has cleaved the last tree, polluted all the waters in this land,

0: with all the gold that's in your banks. And I don't mean Dennis Banks.
1: That was Redbird Dave Baker doing From the East Came Freedom. Now, John Trudell performs Shoot Out a Jumping Bull and Great Spirit or Great Lie.
0: Shoot out a jumping bull. Remember the elders. Remember the women, the children. Remember a wounded knee. There are times when you run out of running. If you don't create justice, justice isn't coming. Firefight in an Oglala afternoon. There are white men shooting. Brothers, get the guns. All our relations in this together. From Columbus to now, there is no safe place. From now until tomorrow, we are the chase. Shoot out at jumping ball. Remember the people. Remember the way. Under siege, the people under attack. Thieves armed with laws and weapons. The 7th Cavalry hunting for any signs of life. My relatives, we are our ancestors. Ancient ones light our path. Pray for the people. The slavers are here. Continue on, my relatives. The people will live. It's like after all these things have happened, like this is, what, 25 years since Wounded Knee, and in that last 25 years, America broke my heart and broke my mind. Kind of messed up my spirit. But I think that's where healing is. It's about within our spirit and our mind. And I had to look at reality all differently than I had ever looked at it before. And going back in to find what that reality is, because when the world changes, it changes, man. And there, even if nobody else sees it, once it's changed, and you can't put it back. So you have to really, to me, you have to really look at, well, what is really real here? You know, it's like, I know there's the Great Spirit, but I also know there's the Great Lie. I mean, we call it civilization or whatever we want, but it's like, that's to me what's going on, the Great Spirit or the Great Lie. You know, like you look at who we are, you know, how do we recognize ourselves anymore? I mean, we're the people. You know what I mean? Human being. Human being. The human. The bone, flesh, and blood. The being. The being is the spirit. The spirit, that's the being part of human. And the human part of being, the bone, the flesh, and the blood, is made up of the waters and minerals and liquids of the earth. We are different shapes of the earth. That's what we are. That's why in our ancestry we always said all my relations, and why we always say it now. See, but I don't know how clearly we remember that anymore in the lives that we are surrounded by. And it's like, to think about what is happening to us, this genocider that has come. You know, they can call it assimilation, they can call it whatever they want to, New World Order, progress, you know, they can call it whatever they want, but it's a genocider. It's like an energy vampire. See, and like, a way that it works is like, we know that if they take uranium, the DNA of the earth in the shape of uranium, we know if they take it out of the ground and they mine it. They mine it by putting it through a refinement process. And when they put it through the refinement process, they take the spirit of that uranium, and through the refinement process, they convert that spirit into energy, and then they use that energy to run their technologic reality. And they do it with petrol fuel and crude oil. They take that DNA and the spirit of that DNA, and they put it through a refinement process, and they convert it into energy. But we got to think about us. The human part of being, the DNA, the bone, flesh, and blood, the minerals, metals, and liquids of the earth. And we, the being, the spirit, we're like a uranium with spirit. They take the human part of our being and they put it through a refinement process that they call technologic religious civilization. And they feed that human through that refinement process, and they convert our spirit into an energy that they feed upon, and they create their authoritarian structures and the great lie, and they make it work.

They mine us. And like we know how all of the pollution went from the poison of the uranium and how all of that pollution works. We see how that poison comes and it makes that pollution, or the fossil fuel pollution, or all of the pollutions that are made from these mining processes. Then when we look inside of who we really are, the human being who we really are, every fear, doubt, and insecurity we have, that's the pollution left over from the mining of our spirit. And it's a deliberate thing. It works. This has been going on for a long, long time. So the best I can come to understand it is, well, then all of this takes place in the mind. All physical genocide, all things that happen, this is done to win a war in our mind. It is done to change our perception of reality. To change our perception of reality. Now that's like when Columbus came here. See, we relate to Columbus coming here as a man. Came on a boat with other men. See, but maybe Columbus was like really a virus. See, a virus. And this virus, it diseases the spirit. And when the spirit becomes diseased, and the more diseased the spirit becomes, the more affected the perception of reality is. So this virus came out of Europe. And when this virus came here in the form of these human beings, this mining process, this feeding, we look at the Europeans when Columbus came. At that time, they had been 400 years into the Great Inquisition, and the Great Inquisition in Europe was when the church did to the descendants of the tribes of Europe. It did to them what they ended up doing to us when they got here. So 400 years before Columbus came, the church decided that it was the authority of God. It was God's government on the earth. And that all of these, and at that time, the peasants and the serfs, see, they were the descendants of the tribes of Europe, but they didn't know they were tribes anymore because by that time they were serfs and peasants and had been owned by whoever owned the land, landlords, by whoever owned the land, then they were owned by them. So they didn't remember they were tribes anymore, but they remembered the old ways and they prayed to spirits and they understood where the woman fit in the society. So they had all of these old ways and were practicing them because they were still a part of the land that was bought and sold. So the church said, no more of this. We need to save those souls. We want them. So they created the Inquisition, and the Inquisition was basically this. If you were accused of disagreeing with the church, you were guilty of heresy. And if you were guilty of heresy, if you were accused, you were guilty. And if you were guilty, you had to be tortured. And then you had to be executed. And then all your property had to be seized by the state or the church. See, so millions of people were killed in that 400 years before Columbus came here. So it's a complete brutalization and terrorization. And an interesting thing that came out of that, then the descendants of the tribes of Europe, they had to learn to love what they feared. This is when love and fear were put together. They feared the church, but in order to stay alive, just physically stay alive, they had to love it. So love and fear became inseparable. So by the time Columbus came here, these people did not know life anymore. So when they came here and they met our ancestors said, we are the human beings. We are the people. And these guys said, all I see are Indians. They couldn't see us. They couldn't see human beings because they didn't know they were human beings anymore. Because it had been 400 years since they had been treated like a human being, even minimally. Let's say 20 years to a generation. 20 generations. So when they came here, they did not know what a human being was. Their spirit was completely possessed and diseased, and they no longer had a real perception of reality. And the great lie, the great illusion, was now their new reality. See, there's a reality, a spiritual reality, and a religious reality. There are more, but when it comes to about who we are and where we're from and about beginnings and continuation and ancestry, when it comes to the creation story, there's a spiritual perception and a religious perception. The spiritual perception is about responsibility. About responsibility. That's the spiritual perception of reality. The religious perception of reality is about guilt, sin, blame, submission, and authoritarianism. And none of those things have anything to do with responsibility. So they mine us in these kinds of ways. Happiness is how we feel about ourselves. The good we think, the good we feel, the good we do. We are part of the dream time. Happiness is one of the colors. There are shadow casters who trick us about happiness. We are taught to wish for things to make us happy. We are not taught to dream for happiness itself. We can't buy happiness,

0: can't sell it, we can't steal it, we can't borrow it, and we can't capture it, but we can create it. Love can't bring us happiness, but happiness can bring us to love. Power can't bring us happiness, but happiness can show us power. On the line of what is real and what really isn't, dream for happiness. Somewhere between heart and mind, the spirit of life can be seen. Happiness comes in a way to dream, and I thank you.
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1: 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That's spelled STEPHENSHIELL.
2: These soundscapes are shaped by an acoustic ecology approach, where listening functions as an ecological and relational practice rather than documentation. Developed through extended site-responsive engagement with the Channel Sea Basin, the recordings emerge from long periods of attentive listening to the river and its surrounding infrastructure. Over time, the soundscape reveals its own rhythms, timbres, and latent musical structures, natural reverbs, delays, loops, and resonances produced by the space itself. Field recordings and live streams were captured using a range of listening devices, including hydrophones, geophones, contact microphones, radio transmitters and receivers, and bat detectors. These tools extend perception beyond human hearing, translating submerged, ultrasonic, vibrational, and electromagnetic activity into sound, and presenting the basin as an interconnected acoustic system. The Channel Sea is a tidal tributary of the Thames, situated within a post-industrial landscape that includes abandoned chemical works and one of Europe's largest outfall sewers. Within this environment, the recordings bear witness to conditions of neglect, waste, and infrastructural residue, while remaining attentive to subtle processes of ecological recovery. Listening becomes an act of attunement to what is submerged, overlooked, and quietly regenerating. This piece, called Confluence, is composed from remotely captured above-ground sounds of Channel Sea Island, recorded as an act of attentive listening that seeks to register presence while respecting the site's post-industrial rewilding. Avoiding physical intervention, the recordings acknowledge the island as a wilderness shaped by abandonment, where ecological processes unfold beyond human occupation. Alongside audible environmental sound,

brings forward hidden vibrational fields, radio frequencies, echolocation, and the energetic traces of photosynthetic activity, extending listening into more than human and electromagnetic dimensions of the site. These signals reveal an expanded ecology in which biological, technological, and atmospheric forces coexist. The track unfolds across a 24-hour cycle, observing the island at different temporal thresholds. The work resists the notion of absence. The island remains sonically inhabited by non-human life, infrastructural residue, and the continuous activity of the electromagnetic sphere.

This piece, called Conduit, draws on and deliberately unsettles the meditative practice of listening to a babbling brook, a practice that appears in Zen and ancient Sanskrit texts as early as the 9th century. Traditionally associated with contemplation, purification, and attunement to nature, this listening practice is here redirected toward an overlooked and disavowed acoustic environment, the urban sewer system. The installation reveals an underworld through a dense soundscape of sewer pipes, inviting the listener to meditate on the flow of sewage, material we have historically rendered invisible by burying it underground and exporting it into distant waterways. In this reversal, what is meant to be hidden becomes audible, and what is framed as waste becomes a site of attention. The pipes function as resonant chambers, carrying choruses and fragmented voices that are shaped by the infrastructure itself. As water is pushed through the system by the pumping station, the pipes amplify and modulate its movement into an unexpected melodic register. The work reflects on municipal infrastructure not merely as a conduit, but as an active sonic body, one that collapses distinctions between nature and industry, ritual and utility, contemplation and contamination.

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0: It's time now for your good news for a good planet. The Imagine Peace Tower. In Iceland, there is a tower solely dedicated to peace. Conceived decades ago by artist Yoko Ono, the memorial began as a conceptual idea in the 1960s, a lighthouse made of light that was inspired by her husband John Lennon's iconic song, Imagine. It remained a dream for 40 years until Ono partnered with the city of Reykjavik to bring that vision to life in 2007. Today, the tower stands on Vivey Island, just off the Reykjavik coastline. 15 high-powered searchlights, fueled entirely by Iceland's geothermal energy, send a brilliant blue beam into the night sky. On its circular base is the phrase, Imagine Peace, in 24 languages. The tower is illuminated from October 9th, Lennon's birthday, until December 8th, the day he died, as well as on other dates celebrating peace. Now, more energy-efficient yet powerful LED lighting keeps it burning brightly. Visitors can reach the island via ferry and enjoy guided tours, or view it live via an online webcam. More than just a monument, the Imagine Peace Tower stands as a real-world beacon of hope, commemorating John Lennon, his dream of world peace, and a constant reminder to keep imagining peace. And this is Mandy from GoodNewsGoodPlanet.com.
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3: Every single political constituency, every single one, there is net opposition to the construction of new data centers nationally and locally. And that is true particularly among Democrats and independents, where the opposition is very high. But it is also true among registered Republicans and MAGA supporters, which is why you have, you know, Donald Trump coming out this week and saying, you know, data centers are great. If you don't want them, you want to stay backwards and poor. And you have a lot of Republicans in tight races who are absolutely aghast at that message.
2: Shashank Joshi of The Economist on everything from the Iran pickle to the ascent of Democrat socialists to data centers and the midterms and so much in between. Stick around.

0: 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Welcome to Full Disclosure. Shashank Joshi, he is the new Washington bureau chief for The Economist. This gentleman has covered himself in glory as the former defense editor, had dozens of cover stories. His defense newsletter is widely read around the world. He is what you would call a wunderkind. I think if my mother or mother-in-law is watching this, they would say, why could you not have acquitted yourself of this 21-year-old gentleman? Look what he's done merely in the second decade of his life. How are you, sir?
1: Good morning. It's wonderful to be on. That introduction is among the kindest I've ever received. Thank you so much.
0: You are also urged as an economist editor. I know you're a self-effacing variety. People are not supposed to know your bylines. You're supposed to use some Easter eggs in an interview. You can ask your colleagues, Alice and Greg and others. They're supposed to say boffin, saloon, a bollocks or two would be great. Punter.
1: I can oblige on all of those and more. And I've listened to my esteemed colleagues on your show before, so I know the great the great expectations I have to live up to, both on terminology and on eloquence.
0: Well, where do I even start with you? Because now you're DC editor, but I'm not going to let go of that defense expertise, and that we are, I wouldn't say in the throes of a longer than expected back and forth, tug of war, whatever it is with Iran and the Strait of Hormuz. And this started, as you know, with this year. Let's even go back, because we're going to talk about Venezuela, with the extraction of Nicolás Maduro, done kind of Cold War strongman CIA style, 1970s, 1960s style. And that might have emboldened the Trump administration to say, yeah, let's try this thing in Iran. And it certainly looked easy at the very outset with assassinations and drones chasing paramilitaries and the like. And then people were talking about, by the time this all finished, they will oust the leadership of Cuba by autumn. And yet here we are in September. I wouldn't know if it's a quagmire. I don't know if the Trump administration is waiting for after the midterms, but they can't exactly snuff out this regime. What make you of it?
1: No, you're absolutely right. I mean, I have covered war and warfare for 8 years prior to turning up in this bureau and learning how to cover politics. But what I do see some interesting analogies between the mentality of the Kremlin in 2021, 2022, and the White House in 2025, because what underlies both these cases, as in so many other wars over the years, is this idea that the military aspects will be easy because the politics will be favorable. The politics will fall into your lap. And in the Russian case, it was the belief that the Ukrainian state was fragile, it would collapse, and that the Russian army was not conducting a real invasion. It was conducting a kind of political takeover into a state that would implode on first contact, which is why you have Russians being sent in with, you know, really no preparation for high-intensity warfare in around Kiev and in the north. The same thing in 2025. You have this assumption, I think, that a Delcy Rodriguez-type figure will emerge, a figure who is coming out of the regime, who will do a deal with the Trump administration, will sign agreements on things like the nuclear program, on Hormuz, on all these other things, and that the politics will save the need for a long, protracted, messy campaign that will drain your resources, drain your munitions. There's an expectation that will just fall into your lap. And ultimately, it's not because the politics wasn't understood, that analysts didn't know Hormuz could be closed or that the Iranian regime would be resilient. I'm pretty confident that the U.S. intelligence community, which has a lot of intelligent, smart people who know lots of languages in it, they would have been writing reports along this stuff. I don't think it was being read in the White House. And that is what gets you into this view that says, why don't we have Mahmoud Ahmadinejad as a transitional leader, this crazy idea. And then, of course, you know, his house is bombed. He doesn't really turn out to play that role. And the regime is far, far more resilient than imagined. So again, this common expectation I see throughout history, which is the myth of the knockout blow, that your opponent will fall on day one.
0: And as remember with the lesson in Iraq, where I remember those scenes of the statues of Saddam being torn down and people taking off their slippers and hitting it and calling him a dog and everything. And yet Donald Rumsfeld saying this is what free people do. And you thought that it would be back then, that magical thinking. I know you probably weren't born then, sir. But this idea that if you tip over this nefarious regime there and Afghanistan is snuffed out, that Iran in the very middle is bound to just like a house of straw fall over. If anything, it emboldened them. Their sphere of influence had increased. And not that Iran was center target for that Bush White House. But, you know, to game this out nearly a quarter century later, it still blows the mind that even if he disregarded the intel reports and, you know, Tulsi Gabbard and the like and everything, that it has taken this long, right? It's so asymmetric what the United States has to blow out there versus the pinprick raids in the Strait of Hormuz. And this, I think, on balance, has made the regime look unbelievably strong.
1: Well, I'd say a few things. One is, first of all, remember that the regime was led by an old ailing leader who was not in great shape, was very dithering, indecisive when it came to critical issues, right? If you look back, it is Ayatollah Khamenei, the elder Khamenei, who had not really authorized a full-blown formal nuclear program since he shut down the program that did exist about 2003 for reasons connected to the U.S. invasion of Iraq and Afghanistan. So they had a nuclear weapons program. It was kind of halted. Some elements of it continued. But Khamenei was a dithering man who was not in good shape, and succession was looming. And as we know, succession in any system, but particularly authoritarian systems, is a very dangerous time. The paradox, Robin, is what this war has achieved for Iran is by killing Khamenei, it has accelerated succession. It has passed power on to his son and to a group of Revolutionary Guards officers in quite a clean and effective way, more effective than you might have expected had Khamenei died of natural causes one day in his bed, causing a kind of political crisis in Tehran. So that's a strange speeding up of succession that may have been favorable to the regime. The other thing I'll say is, let's not underestimate how weak the regime is in some other respects, economically particularly. Right now, there is a fuel crisis in Iran. Iran, as you know, subsidizes petrol or gas, as you folks call it, to a very high degree. And, you know, they don't want to have to remove those subsidies because they know how much anger it would cause. But they're rationing fuel as a result because they cannot refine enough of it. They're dependent on importing some of it for refined products. And you can't get stuff in right now because of the U.S. blockade. There are queues stretching out for miles around some Iranian gas stations. But the point is, Iran, as a weak state whose economy has been in chaos for years, which has suffered, you know, real neglect by its government, it is easier for them to take a tear the house down strategy against the Gulf states and others who live in gleaming cities which depend on global tourism, global business, global aviation. And so Iran has a lot less to lose than those countries. And when you have a lot less to lose, there's an asymmetry of what damage you can inflict on the adversary and the damage they can inflict on you, because one more bomb on Iran is much, much less harmful to the Iranian government than one bomb in the middle of Dubai.
0: Shashank, you know, I was born in Iran. We come from a long line of illiterate merchants and negotiators and the Bazaaris, as you've covered before. You would think that within this strata of IRGC, there would be many transactionalists there. Imagine all the corruption and self-dealing that will be uncovered in a forensic analysis after 46 years of revolution. So why hasn't that person, especially considering the need for airplane parts, the need for refinery equipment, the capacity utilization at a time of higher crude oil prices, why among the IRGC people can a kind of a maybe a more secular person who gets up and realize, oh, as a strong man in power in DC, I could take the Dulce Rodriguez template? That has not emerged at all in Iran.
1: No, and I think there's a few reasons for that. One of them is that there's genuine ideology at play, which can sometimes be difficult for, you know, sort of Western observers to fully grasp, that people believe what they say and think, that they genuinely view the world in semi-revolutionary terms. But also, I'd think the other point is, for the Revolutionary Guards, for many, many years, they have made a lucrative business of smuggling, right? If you have a restricted economy where legitimate trade is shut off to you, and now we've also seen the UAE close its legitimate trading opportunities to Iran in recent weeks, what happens? You get illicit transfers, illicit smuggling, and the people who are able to control those smuggling networks get very rich because they have sole supply of ways to get things in. You could look at the same story with illicit narcotics in the Americas, and the people who control trading routes are the ones who tend to make a lot of money off them. And so is it truly beneficial for a Revolutionary Guards leader to stand up and say, I'd like an open liberal trading economy in Iran in which people can trade on an equal footing, products can flow in, the exchequer can tax and have customs and tariffs and tax on goods coming in, which will flow to the state? Or is it better that I control these crossings to Turkey? Is it better that I control these crossings to Pakistan?
0: And indulge me here, they would take a thick vig off of a much bigger flow of trade, right? The United States, you would think, is amenable to going in there and investing in the petroleum industrial complex, which has been so neglected. Boeing and others are probably licking their chops. You witnessed what happened under that very abortive kind of Obama opening where McDonald's had a website. It said, if you're interested in opening a franchise in Tehran, there are ways of kind of being nefarious and totalitarian and also making a lot of money at the same time. Am I wrong?
1: No, I think you're right. I mean, you could look at the Russians in the 2000s, in the 2010s, where you certainly saw a lot of that dynamic. But I think there's also a profound sense laid onto this of distrust that the U.S. will follow through on a deal and its promises. And you to some degree saw that with the Joint Comprehensive Plan of Action, the JCPOA, which was, as you know, the Barack Obama deal signed in 2015 that was then undone by Trump in 2018, a sense that the Iranian economy did have that moment of brief opening, and then the benefits didn't fully follow through for many, many reasons. And the Europeans couldn't deliver on those benefits either. So there's distrust, perhaps, that even if you wanted to have a more open economy that took advantage of these things, that the U.S. will follow through on it. Having said all of this, Robin, there are some elements in Iran that I think do see the need for pragmatism, right? You can see this with Pezeshkian, the president, and others around him. But clearly, those pragmatic more elements that would like to do a deal, if only to kind of stabilize the country politically and economically, leave alone opening it up, they have been kind of muscled out and sidelined by hardline voices at this time. And I still struggle to see that changing in the near future. Because, you know, Trump, you know, like we saw with North Korea, he does talk a good game, whether it's Gaza, the Gaza Riviera, developing Gaza, North Korea, and, you know, his dealings with Kim Jong-un in Trump 1 in the first term. He does talk a good game about transforming these relationships into one of economic mutual benefit. But his follow-through is pretty feeble, weak, and mixed. And he doesn't really have the diligence and the concentration to kind of push through the difficult talks necessary to achieve it.
0: Shashank, let me ask you about Venezuela and Caracas, specifically this, and what the precedent is for the U.S. Pentagon, if I'm going to understand correctly, investing in it's not the state oil company of Venezuela, but it's a bizarre joint venture with a promise to take all of that heavy bituminous crude and send it to the refiners of the United States. I don't know if it's constitutional. I don't know if it's kind of low-key nationalization. And was it the Defense Department? I mean, what did I read this week?
1: There's an arm of the Pentagon that's really quite interesting, by the way. It's called the Office of Strategic Capital, and it's OSC, and it, I think, ultimately reports to Steve Feinberg, who is the Deputy Secretary of Defense, former private equity guy. And it's incredibly interesting because this thing was set up partly to encourage the reindustrialization of the United States. So if you look at the deals it's done, it makes loans. It makes big loans in exchange for kind of warrants in small shares of companies.
0: Wasn't that the Export-Import Bank back in the day?
1: There are various precedents for this, though very few I think on the Pentagon side. And so if you look at the deals they've done, they made a flurry of deals between June and August this year, and most of which were in things like rare earth materials, critical minerals, batteries for drones, magnets, which are, of course, one of these areas where the Chinese dominate. But if you want to make drones, you need magnets, and you want to foster U.S. production. So they've been pouring huge amounts into that. And the OSC has become very influential because in the most recent budget request, the fiscal year 27 request, they've asked for $20 billion. Now, 2 years ago, they had a budget, a loan-making authority of under $1 billion. So this is a huge surge. All of that is by way of background in saying that it is this organization, the Office of Strategic Capital, that seems to American Blue Energy Partners, or NABEP, which is run by this very kind of interesting, controversial Venezuelan businessman, Betancourt, who has been living in the UK. He was subject to travel restrictions in the UK, but the State Department, I think, put pressure on the UK government to let him travel because he's clearly, he's clearly kind of in favor with Marco Rubio and the State Department right now. So again, you see this really shady dealings with individuals who are kind of under sanctions, under travel restrictions, and this this organization, the Office of Strategic Capital, will oversee and it will help fund the oil field licenses. And the idea is it will accelerate private investments in these oil fields that desperately need investment to get it back up to kind of pre-Maduro levels of production. Now, there's a lot of issues I can see with this. Will private companies trust this arrangement to come back in and invest in Venezuelan oil fields? To some degree, this deal is designed to give them assurance because the U.S. government is the guarantor of this. So if they get into trouble again and the Venezuelan government tries to expropriate this time the idea is they have more government cover. But the other problem that my colleagues have written about is that if you have an arrangement in which this deal has been done with the government of Delcy Rodriguez, who ultimately has no standing as the elected leader of Venezuela. You know, she still represents the government that stole Venezuela's election a couple of years ago. If you do a deal with her, are you creating an incentive for the Trump administration to block or impede a democratic transfer of power in Venezuela out of fear that they might overturn this arrangement, which Trump says will give America control of Venezuelan oil? So I think that politically, this creates some really skewed and strange incentives. But in fairness, I have to acknowledge it could well be that this does also rejuvenate investment in Venezuelan oil in the long run, which is why you see a lot of Venezuelans taking kind of open-minded approach to this, saying, hey, it can't get any worse.
0: Or Shashank, color me cynical, but it could just be that everyone waits out the clock into 2029 and said, what are the chances that whatever administration takes over for the Trump administration, if it does take over, is going to observe these kind of unprecedented rules? And if I'm the Iranians, I'm thinking the same. Like, who's going to have the same appetite for this back and forth and back and forth? But that's neither here nor there. Full disclosure, I'm Robin Farzad. It is a joy to finally welcome Shashank Joshi. He is the new Washington Bureau Chief of The Economist. He has covered defense for the longest time, has had dozens of cover stories. If you're watching us on YouTube, there's this backdrop of all these campaign stickers, you know, Reagan, Hillary. I'm sure we could find a Walter Mondale in there. And here we are talking about things that harken back to gunboat diplomacy and extrajudicial, you know, CIA-led assassinations in the 50s and 60s. It's like, what's new is what's old. But I do want to bring it back again to the here and now in Washington, D.C. It seems like the number that's looming over everyone in D.C. is 5%. What if the 10-year Treasury were to pierce this fearsome 5% thing? That would slap all sorts of fear and discipline into what has been indiscriminate spending, unbelievable consternation in the bond market, would finally prick various bubbles left and right and send the economy.

0: me into a tailspin. What is it about that? That's almost like another check on government with a White House that seems like, you know, the Supreme Court's not going to check me on doing these, but it ultimately does genuflect before markets. If the markets sell off after tariff day, or if the bond markets say something like this, he backs off. He's not going to browbeat his new Fed chief to cut rates. Do you feel the same thing I am, in that I cover capital markets and there's so much fear and loathing about this arbitrary 10-year treasury yield?
1: Well, Ron, you know far more about the bond market than I do. I mean, you come into this in a sense, but you know, it's very interesting the way in which this has sort of seized attention across not just the United States, but other Western economies. I mean, I was looking at these our own charts yesterday, and you can see the yields are kind of really spiking in Britain, which is, you know, despite the fact that growth is looking relatively good there relative to many other European countries. France is taking fright. You know, people are very, very concerned about French finances. But I think what we find most interesting is the degree to which, you know, Scott Bessent, despite having said, you know, the government should stay out of these things, he was very critical of Janet Yellen for doing a lot of this stuff, just how much he has tried to kind of push back into this market by, you know, effectively buying back tens of billions worth of long-dated government debt, and how much of a priority it is for him to try and hold yields down. But it, you know, the market is kind of pushing back in so many other ways, right? It doesn't fully buy this. The dollar is still struggling. It's falling. This is ultimately turning into kind of an effective economic stimulus that will make, you know, Kevin Warsh's job much more difficult. And I think you're also seeing kind of interesting questions as to how much this is influenced by the huge, you know, capital spree on AI, and whether that's kind of crowding out other investment. So I'm still sort of trying to get my get to grips with this. But I think that, you know, what we see this is, you know, Scott Bessent's intervention as being potentially kind of counterproductive and a very bad idea.
0: I mean, what's fair is fair. If the debt has hit a certain tripwire and you see the interest expense on the debt, this is not notional, you know, the billboard bus stop wonky think tank stuff. There's a real opportunity cost if all this money is just on servicing this enormous debt, which has gone through COVID, which has gone through the financial crisis, which you have to service war. You have all of these you know, actuarial obligations to a rapidly aging population of boomers who are taking their retirement and whatnot. You see what can and can't be done. And there have been a couple of episodes in history where the White House has had to bow to a bond market that is far bigger. It's the most important metric on the planet. It happened in 94. Clearly this, you know, I don't know what has happened to the fiscal conservative wing of the GOP party, if it's even part of MAGA anymore. You used to have the people used to come out and rip you and wrap you on the knuckles for your profligacy, but that is completely missing outside of a handful of voices on Wall Street.
1: Yeah, I think that's absolutely right. I mean, you know, Scott Bessent himself had set a target of getting the deficit down to 3% of GDP by 2028. But that looks completely improbable. And on so many of the areas that I've followed in you know, before this beat, on defense, for example, you're seeing absolutely no sign of an effort to clamp down on that. So the defense budget request this year, as you know, is $1.5 trillion, absolutely an astonishing sum. And in years past, there is no doubt that would have prompted many Republican fiscal hawks to say, there's no way we're going to spend that much on defense. But the war in Iran has, you know, gutted munition stockpiles. It has created a huge crisis of kind of naval readiness. And the administration is saying, well, you know, you have to replenish our munition stockpile. But if you can see an administration that's basically unable to find a solvent defense budget in under $1.5 trillion, there's absolutely no prospect that the bond markets are going to believe you when you say that you're going to get the deficit under control within a 2-year period. And the political pressures more broadly as well are in an environment where I think politicians don't really have an incentive to deliver these difficult messages at all. You know, I see this on something else we might talk about on the data center debate as well, where the public mood has shifted dramatically, very quickly. And the voices who might traditionally have defended this and said, well, actually, you know, these are, you know, delivering growth to these counties, you know, these are allowing your local tax rates to stay down. Political leaders in pretty much every state, including those who were previously very pro-data center, you know, Josh Shapiro in Pennsylvania, Greg Abbott in Texas, are following the crowd. There's no real appetite or mood to sort of tell the electorate anything they might not want to hear. And that's true on the broad fiscal message. It's true on so many other things. And the result is kind of a follow the crowd mentality.
0: So it's an easy thing to vilify in that you have big tech, trillions of dollars. You have utility bills going up. You look at the mega merger in Virginia of Dominion and Florida Power and Light. And these are these monoliths. If you're up in Chantilly, Virginia, if you're up in the data center corridor, they almost remind me of the monolith in 2001, A Space Odyssey. It's just strange. It's ominous. We don't quite understand it. We know it's voracious. We know it's eating our kids' jobs. So I would imagine you could do worse than shake your fist at it in a contentious midterm election year.
1: Oh, absolutely. I mean, and you can see the politics of it is very clear. We just did a poll with YouGov that came out in the last couple of days. And what's interesting about it is among every single political constituency, every single one, there is net opposition to the construction of new data centers nationally and locally. And that is true, particularly among Democrats and independents, where the opposition is very high. But it is also true among registered Republicans and MAGA supporters, which is why you have, you know, Donald Trump coming out this week and saying, you know, data centers are great. If you don't want them, you want to stay backwards and poor. And you have a lot of Republicans in tight races who are absolutely aghast at that message because they know how deeply, deeply damaging that could be to them locally. I think you see the clearest sign of that in somewhere like Ohio, where John Husted is running against Democrat Sherrod Brown. And Sherrod Brown has used this extremely effectively as a cudgel against Husted. And the local, you know, the Republican Party and the National Party is panicking at this because they see how effective these attacks are. They see how profoundly effective they are. And they're writing letters to tech industry saying, you know, this could be a bellwether. And if this swings against us and we lose the election because of this, this could have national consequences on data centers. There are very few people for whom it is good politics to make rational, fact-based arguments about data centers, which include the good and the bad, you know, the consumption of water, the ability to keep electrical rates in check, the benefits to communities, as well as the downsides. Very few people are making this case, apart from governors in states who are not up for election. You know, sort of, I think of Brian Kemp in Georgia, the national government, you know, Donald Trump, who of course makes what I think is a reasonable and rational case in a way that is profoundly counterproductive and probably, you know, quite offensive to many voters by sort of dismissing them and insulting them. And so you have an environment that's sort of a race to the bottom in terms of facts, when nobody really wants to have a fact-based discussion.
0: Well, in fairness, let's say that these data centers that do come online, after all, there are an enormous number of construction jobs. There's a tax windfall for the area. And it's not like, you know, these human resources light operations call the fire department or call the police department. They just hum along on their own and devour tons of, you know, megawatts and water and whatnot.
1: They do. I mean, so they. But I think in some ways, those issues have still been overstated. So you're right that these are not manufacturing of old, things that will create thousands upon thousands of jobs locally for years to come. But they will generate pretty sizable jobs in the construction phase, which is quite long. And right now, that is why you have this strange paradox of Democrats coming out strongly against data centers in so many places. But the unions that traditionally support those Democratic candidates are very much strongly in favor of data centers. You know, we've been talking to them and reporting on this in the past week in places like Illinois, where you have J.B. Pritzker, you know, trying to clamp down on data center development in various ways or putting strings on it. The unions are really worried about this. The unions are extremely strongly in favor. And, you know, we spoke to lots of union officials who were saying, if they're going to be built, I want them built here. These are good jobs for us. On electricity and water, I think these are slightly two different stories. Water consumption, you know, relative to national consumption, relative to local use, is broadly low and it is falling. And I think water consumption has been misunderstood. I think it's actually way, way less than people understand, considerably less than many other industries. I think it's about sort of still 74 times less than national water consumption for crop irrigation. And then on electricity use, that is true. I think electricity is where there are more legitimate fears, where you can see wholesale prices rising because of the enormous surge in demand. But what are we seeing? You know, we're seeing 30 states at least have passed what we call large load tariffs, which are tariffs saying that say, if you're a big customer like a data center, you have to bear the cost of infrastructure upgrades. And you can't just ask for, you know, huge upgrades and then leave the domestic consumer stranded when you don't want that demand by taking half of what you said you needed. So these tariffs are coming on stream and they are shifting the cost onto data centers and other large customers. And in some places, you know, I look at Indiana, I look at Michigan, as far as I can tell, and the data is, look, a little bit murky, retail electricity prices may even be falling. So, you know, I know this sounds bizarre, but I'm absolutely convinced that the national debate has just distorted lots of the facts around this, and political leaders are kind of powerless to try and shape that, and instead of jumping on the bandwagon.
0: 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And of course, please do watch us on YouTube. 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A shout out to our radio headquarters, WVTF Radio IQ, across the great Commonwealth of Virginia and even into North Carolina and West Virginia. Holler if you too would like us on your air. My DMs are open, and catch me every week on both CNN and NPR's Here and Now. If you're just joining us, my esteemed guest is Shashank Joshi. He is, of course, the new Washington Bureau Chief of The Economist. I would describe him, using some economist words, as an enfant terrible, as a wunderkind. I don't know other things I would have missed on the SAT, but again, please feel free to pepper the second half of this interview with economist words that I always have to look up. It just makes me feel like a better, more mellifluous person when I read your publication and I go out and I traffic in that vernacular. Sir, talk to me about the Democratic Party right now, by way of, you know, talking about the midterms coming up in a few weeks. Who is the leader of the Democratic Party? Who holds the torch for him right now? Is it AOC? Obviously, no love lost for the Biden administration and maybe the revisionism coming out of that. You have the governor of California who's vying for it, maybe the senator of Arizona. People talk about the governor of Pennsylvania, but you still sense a big vacuum and people waiting for a leader to step forward and break out.
1: Yeah, that's right. But that's normal for this time in the cycle, right? I think it's been pointed out that if you look at 2008, an equivalent period in the electoral cycle, very few people would have heard of Barack Obama. If you looked at the same point in the cycle in 1992, comparatively few people would have heard of Bill Clinton at the time. Yeah, more veteran political watchers here will correct me if I've got my chronology wrong on that, but I think that's probably about right. And so to some degree, you know, I see what's natural, which is a very contested, inchoate, sort of a dispersed, a frothy field that will take time to coalesce and kind of simmer down. And to some degree, the midterms will play that function as well, that kind of filtering function. Because what you have is you know, competing narratives. It's very vibes-based, isn't it, right now? You have these Democratic Socialist candidates or quite progressive candidates surging in key areas with great surprises in very blue areas like New York. And you know, you can see Mamdani's enormous king-making influence in some of those races in the last few months, but also in places like Michigan with El Salvador and in others. Having said that, we can point to so many other places where the opposite is true, right? For every sort of case of Florida where you see someone like Alexander Vindman, a centrist national security type, lose, you have other cases like David Crowley, who comes out on top and wins an election. You have many centrist or independent candidates who are sort of doing extremely well. So I think what we need to do is look at the midterms and understand, how do candidates perform or outperform their national parties, and how do they outperform their expectations, right? Will you see El Said in Michigan able to, you know, perform in a tough state as a progressive candidate running with, you know, outspoken foreign policy views and do extremely well? And that will buoy similar candidates, and it will buoy the left of the party and those like AOC who have been trying to make a position for themselves on the global stage. You know, I saw her at the Munich Security Conference earlier this year. That will give them a fillip. But on the other hand, you could also imagine, if some of those candidates struggle in purple state, in sort of contested battleground states, and instead you see independents and Democrats who are in those states perform extremely well. So, for example, you know, someone like Rob Sands in Iowa, or candidates, you know, in Ohio, then those are the ones who will naturally lay claim to the mantle of the party. So I think that fight for the soul of the party is still kind of very much at a nascent stage. It needs testing through the crucible of elections. And also, I think the issues at stake will change, right? If we were having this conversation a year ago, how significant would data centers have been as an election defining issue for a candidate? And now it's going to be absolutely essential for a candidate to have a view on this and to be able to shape the debate. And similarly, in a year's time, by the time the race accelerates I think who knows what other issues will come up. You know, what if AI-led job losses have accelerated a candidate's ability to articulate a sound policy on protecting jobs and managing a transition to an AI economy? That will become, you know, a crucial bellwether. Robin, the final thing I'll just say on this is don't forget the importance of the chronology of the primaries, which has changed, right? It's not New Hampshire and Iowa as being the kind of these key early states. Now, you know, who do you have? You have South Carolina as the first state in the Democratic calendar. You have Nevada, I think, is the second state. Because correct me if I'm wrong. And a different pattern of states. They will prioritize different types of candidates. For example, in South Carolina, who is able to reach across and talk and get the votes of black voters in South Carolina?
0: That saved Biden in the primaries, right? That
1: well, it's not going to be the state. It's not necessarily going to be the same voters who catch the eye in the primaries that we've seen in the last 6 months. And so never forget the importance of, you know, the path dependency of those Democratic presidential primaries.
0: Even exactly 10 years ago this week, especially that summer, even go back into 2015, I think you would have asked anybody, they'd say it was risible, this idea that Donald Trump, the loud New York City developer, largely apolitical, but is a flamethrower and a provocateur, would get elected president. And he won it. You know, he ran the table on the Electoral College. I'm sure you get this asked a lot. Are we as equidistant to a leftist, a socialist Democrat getting elected? I mean, if that could happen, what's stopping this from happening outside of the kind of the structural impediments of a socialist doing that with the Electoral College? Do you see what I mean?
1: Yeah, I see that. I mean, I think I need to spend more time here to really immerse myself in the details and nuances of U.S. politics to grasp that fully. But my gut feeling, and this is, you know, a hypothesis rather than a firmly held view, is that what do we think is the prospect of a sort of democratic socialist or DSA adjacent candidate to really sweep the votes of critical swing constituencies in the way that Trump managed to do in 2016, but particularly including in 2024, right? Sort of Hispanic voters, young black voters, black, you know, young men, particularly male voters. That to me still seems quite difficult. You know, for example, when you look at New York and you look at the DSA candidates who did very well in some of those districts in their primaries, they kind of struggled with lots of those minority voters. That's not to say that can't change. That's not to say that in other battlegrounds, you know, we could see some of those candidates reach across into these quite niche swing and minority constituencies that they will need to be able to have to conquer those early Democratic primaries. But I'm a little bit skeptical right now. Does that make sense?
0: Yeah, I do. And I also wonder, with a few days away from the, of course, 25th anniversary of September 11th, and I was there on September 11th, and I remember the pushback to, you know, the posters about this mosque on Ground Zero. I mean, you were throwing a lot of Democratic babies out with the bathwater in the wake, the angry wake of what happened there, that unprecedented violation. And part of me is just really worried to see how the city and the state and the political apparatus deals with this first Muslim mayor of New York City, who was a child, of course, when these attacks happened. The rhetoric, the politicization of a person who should be at the ceremony and should be consoling families and should be making a statement. But of course, that's a grand opportunity for some people in the party who are saying in the MAGA wing, who are saying the quiet part out loud. Do you see what I'm saying?
1: Absolutely.
0: I'm almost testy about saying it because I was a New Yorker, and we are halal cart New Yorker and cabbie New Yorker and go to Queens and Jackson Heights New Yorker. And this shouldn't be an issue. I mean, if you have beef with him as a Democratic socialist, that's one thing, but not to vilify the guy as a Muslim, but you're already hearing hints of that.
1: I think we're seeing a lot of very, very ugly politics, not just there, but much more broadly. You know, the level of Islamophobia that is fanned and promulgated by very respectable political state leaders in Texas is just shocking at this point in time. And the normalization of that kind of politics will have really nasty long-term consequences. Again, I see it in some of the attacks on El Saeed, you know, on, for example, his wife's use of the hijab and the way that's politicized and mobilized, including by people at the national level. You know, why are we surprised that the president of the United States made his name questioning the citizenship at birth of America's first black president by using his middle name as a term of insult, I would call them more than dog whistles. And that politics, is still with us. It has been in some way spread, normalized, returned to the fore. Some of it you could, of course, say is a backlash to the Obama era. Some of it is maybe a backlash to what you might call woke one and the period of sort of seen as heightened sensitivity of cultural issues in the last 10 years. But some of it is just brazen, cynical politicking designed to kind of play to the basest instincts of people. And I fear that just speaks very, very poorly of a lot of national leaders who should know better than this.
0: How much is that Senate election in Michigan going to be a barometer for this? After all, I don't think Michigan has elected a Republican U.S. senator since 1994. It does have a knack for electing Trump every now and then, and things coagulate, and clearly an upset Muslim population about the Biden administration and what transpired there. But you did see some of those fundraising recordings that were leaked from the El Said campaign that talked about, if this works, we're going to take the campaign, we're going to get an ogre on a pike in Pennsylvania, talking about Fetterman and the other people. It kind of could be the opening innings to kind of a rift within the party, a grab for power. Finally, the snuffing out, you would think, of the Chuck Schumer wing, which has been so vilified by a lot of these insurgents.
1: Well, I will just say preface that with one thought, which is, in a way, the one thing that Democrats of all stripes agree on, and you can kind of see this, is that they're done with the Chuck Schumer wing. Chuck Schumer is one of the most unpopular figures in the party among virtually kind of all constituencies. And whether you look at, populist left-wing Democrats or whether you look at populist centrist Democrats, they're all kind of running against the establishment, defined variously in different ways, but in all cases, kind of profoundly skeptical of Schumer's leadership of the party, and for lots of reasons, to do with, also to do with the way they handled Biden's presidency and Biden's ailing powers at the end. And
0: Gaza,
1: the transition
0: Gaza
1: to Harris,
0: and Israel. Sure.
1: And of course, at the absolute forefront, Gaza. And you, by the way, and I will get back onto Michigan, you see that in the decision to, for example, appoint Jared Moskovitz onto the key committee post dealing with foreign policy of the Middle East, even though Moskovitz is an extremely pro-Israel Democrat. And that feels to many, many other Democrats, I think, of all stripes, like a very tone-deaf mood. But even if you put aside that and you say, let's look at just the Democrats who just don't care about Israel, Palestine, and Gaza, that is, they see it as an utter distraction. And you see that in a lot of kind of Midwestern, Southern Democrats running on those independent platforms. Even they know it is terrible politics to be associated with Chuck Schumer and that side of the Democratic Party. So they're distancing themselves as well. So there's a deeper question here about transition. In Michigan itself, I think it absolutely will be a bellwether, right? This is absolutely one of the most crucial, evenly divided states. Now, El Said, obviously, as we know, underperformed his pre-primary expectations, and that led to some kind of, I think, questioning over whether he would have the legs to really perform in a final election. But if he's able to do this, I think it would really show, in a way, the kind of Reagan, this was the Reagan Democrat state converging back, right? This is clearly a really, really kind of narrow state. Obama won it by 9.5 points. Trump won it very, very narrowly. Biden won it by nearly 3. Then Trump won it again. It's a really, really key bellwether. And I think that it'll be a very interesting signal more broadly.
0: Shashank Joshi, he is, of course, the new Washington bureau chief of The Economist. He was defense editor for years, where he covered himself in glory in so many different cover stories, and a massively well-read defense newsletter. As we close out the show, I'd like to throw out this stat. I feel like I always go out to lunch on this stat. Apparently, when Barack Obama was sworn in, 3 out of the 4 U.S. senators of the Dakotas were Democrats. That seems utterly inconceivable today. It's almost as crazy as looking at Jimmy Carter's electoral map, when current, ruby red states were blue, and before the full shift happened, the plate tectonics of the Electoral College. So much has changed. I mean, my home state of Florida used to have Democratic senators and Democratic governors routinely. Miami went dark red, this paroxysm against socialism. Ohio is looked at as a dark red place right now. Virginia, my current state, used to be ruby red. And yet crazy things happen, like Maine still hangs on to Susan Collins. You have to pry it from Maine's cold, dead hands. I believe the last person who opposed her, they raised $100 million for her, and she couldn't fell this establishment who no one in the Republican Party seems to adore, and obviously people in the Democratic Party don't adore. What do you expect to emerge in terms of the plate tectonics of this election? I know you have a stats person or somebody gaming the odds in person right now and updating this stuff. We're 2 months away from this midterm election. What's going to happen? The House is clearly going to shift, but the Senate is definitely not at all certain.
1: It's not certain, but the trends are not looking good for the Republicans here. And you have this paradox of a map that is, what's the right word here? Ossified, you know, sort of deeply, deeply entrenched.
0: As in John Ossoff, or you're using it?
1: That's a very good, I'll have to remember that pun.
0: No, if you look at what somewhere. That outgoing senator, all sorts of word really today, he's like, he accused the defense secretary of ginning up things. It was clearly more than a dog whistle. You got to, I'll post it after this. But
1: yeah.
0: Anyway,
1: on the subject of economist words, I do remember using in stories on Ukraine that some group was cock-a-hoop with something, do you use this term? It's a British term that means you're delighted with something. If you're cock-a-hoop with something,
0: I will incorporate it.
1: But it's one of those words that I think sort of absolutely befuddled and bamboozled many of our readers. But I always enjoy throwing some of this in from time to time. But look, you have this paradox, I say, of this fixed map, and just to get a sense of it, as you say, if you look at states, cross states, how many states elect a senator from the opposite party to the one they voted for in the presidential elections for two elections running? So if state goes one way for two elections running, but still elects a senator of the other party, how many states are left that that still do that? Can you guess? It's just one, and it's the one you mentioned. It's Maine. it's Maine, right? It's Susan Collins in Maine. Again, the statistics on the number of seriously competitive House races that have been left over years of polarization, and then now gerrymandering in the past 12 months. It's a really rigid, inflexible political map. In Britain, in Parliament, we used to have these things called rotten boroughs, which were kind of constituencies that were so, brutally gerrymandered and fixed that really kind of only one person would ever win. And you could put a rosette on a pig and it would vote, took Conservative or Labour or whatever. And so you're getting a similar dynamic here.
0: Or was it Caligula who ran a horse for Senate? Anyway, these are old references.
1: Yeah, exactly. So despite that, you have such an unpopular president. You have such anger at the establishment, such anger over of prices and the cost of living and the sense that these things are not improving and the way they've been compounded by the war in Iran, and all of that overlaid on the iron law of American politics, which is this kind of vicious anti-incumbency bias, that the map is just ultimately looking very favorable for Democrats. And if you look at our model, my colleagues, I think they now, which is pretty remarkable, give the Democrats a 3 in 5 chance of taking the Senate. It's, sort of 56%, which is astonishing. That's kind of changed from a month ago. I was looking this morning before I spoke to you, Robin, at Nate Silver's model. It's a little bit more conservative, about 53%. Poly markets, Senate control for Democrats, price has moved from kind of, I think, 44.5% from maybe 3rd of August, so a month ago, up to around sort of 52% now. So that's kind of a month.
0: The real gumming up of the final 2 years of Trump could be done in the Senate.
1: Yeah.
0: He ostensibly couldn't have a Supreme Court nominee. Supreme Court nominee. There would be a slowing down of things like Paramount, Warner Brothers, or they might open investigations. I forget, in civics class, like who has purview over subpoena power and these various other things. Did you pay
1: They can do a lot with the House. The Democrats will do a lot with the House. I think you'll see hearings into all sorts of things, the Iran war, decision making. By the way, we're hearing there are people, younger staffers leaving the administration because they also fear that they'll be caught up in these hearings. And you can see the fear of subpoenas and hearings stepping in now. But just to say, look, what we're seeing is if Senate Democrats can kind of match the performance of George W. Bush's second midterms, that they didn't his second midterms, right? That was an average overperformance of just under 14 points. That would be enough to flip Ohio, Alaska, and Iowa, as well as the ones that are kind of Maine and North Carolina. So even if you kind of mess up Michigan and you can't quite swing Michigan, that's enough for a majority. Now, that's a big overperformance, right?
0: Alaska, which after all, you do have a person with statewide office. The Senate candidate was a House candidate with what the only House seat in Alaska, if I'm not mistaken. So she is a little bit of sui generis, right? The president doesn't love the incumbent.
1: That's right. But there are also

0: period, kind of a febrile 2-year period in which the Trump administration will be beset with hearings, will, you know, to some degree may try and turn its attention to these foreign policy issues that it's been wrestling with, including Ukraine, Russia, including more of the Middle East, as we see with so many presidencies. But I remember the end of Trump 1. It was extremely messy. It was chaotic. It was quite vindictive. And I do fear you could see some similar dynamics this time around.
1: And I do want to, I did mention Senator Tom Tillis, who's outgoing. I mean, he was worried about getting primaried by Trump. You know, this opens things up in North Carolina. The quote about Hegseth, which you will appreciate, it came out today. He says Hegseth, quote, is intimidated by competence and retreats to ginning up culture wars instead of soberly attending to the vital work of our national defense. I mean, he's talk about Easter eggs. But close us out, Shashank. I mean, you've been so kind to be with us for the hour. What haven't I asked you? What haven't I seen around the corner? What are you working on right now? Or maybe it's being short shrifted in the national press with the midterms just weeks away.
0: I would just say, you know, I keep a really, really keen interest in developments in frontier AI, because I think that these are really of profound significance for the country. You're on the cusp of, you know, OpenAI releasing a new model, Astra, that looks to be significantly more capable than previous models, with enormous cyber potential. You're looking at Anthropic releasing the next iteration of Fable, its own cutting edge model. We've seen these huge incidents in the AI world around AI safety, with AI models escaping their sandboxes during their evaluation phase and conducting quite proficient hacks, but doing so with swarms of thousands of agents self-coordinating with each other on message boards that have been set up without human knowledge and detection. These are astonishing developments. And if you talk to people in technology, that's all they are talking about. I see a disjoint between the world of politics where, you know, we talk about data centers and the kind of the infrastructure of this, but there's a kind of, you know, if you talk to the people in the AI world, they think politicians and normal people are walking around unaware of these profound, you know, some think maybe cataclysmic developments occurring in their field. And I think that don't underestimate the degree to which this could utterly seize and transform the political debate within a much shorter period than you anticipate, within a 6-month period, where, you know, AI agents will be all over the place. Chinese models, which are open source and open weights, will be able to do some of these things, you know, in which the job loss, the labor market impact could be far more impactful than it is today. So that's one, Robin. And the other one I'd say is, you know, I, with my old hat on as defense editor, and an eye on global developments, you know, I'm still very worried about the situation in Europe, where we've just seen Russia attempt to sabotage an attack with explosive drones, Ukrainian planes in Leipzig. Germany has called them out by name. There's real concern. We just saw John Ratcliffe, the head of the CIA, go to Moscow to talk to his counterpart in Russia, which is, you know, no CIA director has done since Bill Burns went to Moscow in 2021 to talk to Vladimir Putin about the impending invasion of Ukraine. And I think there's real concern over the mood, Russian intentions in Europe, and fundamentally whether the United States has the back of its European allies in this moment, which is no longer taken for granted. And I think America is in the middle of this reckoning over its place in the world, the degree to which it really wants to bear the cost of these major alliances, whether that's in Asia, whether that's in Europe. And again, that will be a question confronting any future presidential candidate, whether that is AOC, whether that is Josh Shapiro, whether that is J.D. Vance, whether that is Marco Rubio. You know, they will be the inheritors of these, of this world that Trump has left us, with American power much more uncertain, America much more inward facing, preoccupied with developments close to its shores in the Western Hemisphere, in Venezuela, in Cuba. And that, I think, is again something we're perhaps not talking about enough.
1: Shashank, you are much stronger than I am, because I would be in a fetal position under a weighted blanket trying to, you know, close the blinds and curtains, because it is a scary world. But you could have said that at any point. Look, I didn't even mention China, barely kind of licking its lips at the stockpiles being depleted here, and Russia and the United States, and, you know, unannounced visits to Moscow. But you certainly have no shortage of things on your plate. And I'm so grateful that you joined us on the show. You're always welcome on, Shashank.
0: Thank you ever so much. I'm absolutely delighted to get on. And I'm sorry for my lack of sufficiently complex and enthralling economist terminology, but I will do my best to rectify that next time.
1: Well, they could catch it in your plentiful copy and your podcast. So I definitely would go. I read The Economist. I'm not bragging, Mom, from cover to obituary, but mazel tov on the new gig.
0: Thank you ever so much, and see you next time.
1: Thanks.

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DM me to carry us on your air and catch me every week on both CNN and NPR's Here and Now. I'm Robin Farzad. Thank you for listening. Back with you next week.

0: 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Your Health Kit brings you tips to improve your health and answer your medical questions and might undo a few medical myths along the way. From the studios of KXRW and X-Ray.fm, I'm Rebecca Hoffman, MD, based in Vancouver, Washington. Today, we'll talk about fall prevention. Falls are the leading cause of death and disability in older people. While anyone can fall, risks for falling increase with age. Here are some ways to keep balanced, no matter how old you are. Falling is not a natural consequence of aging. Anyone can lose their balance and end up unexpectedly on the ground. Fortunately, our bodies have several systems to keep us upright and balanced. We can actually take steps to strengthen and improve them. First is keeping bones and muscles strong and flexible. It turns out everyone begins losing muscle mass starting in our 30s, and this accelerates after age 60. Muscle fibers shrink and reduce in number. They become less responsive to the nerve signals asking them to move. Bone is living tissue, constantly remodeling, making new bone while absorbing old bone. By age 50, bone resorption outpaces bone formation, so bones become thinner and more easily injured or broken. Cartilage, the cushioning in our joints, also gets drier and thinner with use, and that can lead to swollen, aching joints. While we can't halt these changes, we can manage them to reduce pain and improve movement. For muscles, choose exercises aimed at strengthening and flexibility. Try resistance exercises using bands, light weights, or your own body weight to build muscle. Things like push-ups, planking, and properly aligned squats. Note small amounts of exercise, even a few minutes, done several times in a day instead of a single long workout, build strength more efficiently. Next, proprioception. This is the body's sense of where it is in space without looking. It works through receptors in our muscles, tendons, and skin, which continually send signals to the brain. This spatial awareness lets us adjust to walking on uneven surfaces. Even standing requires proprioception. Without it, we would fall down when we close our eyes. This sense can be improved simply by practicing standing on one leg for 15 to 30 seconds on each side. First with eyes open, then with eyes closed. Both Tai Chi and yoga enhance spatial awareness. A third system is the vestibular system. Cells deep in the inner ear detect movement and send signals to the brain when we move or turn our heads. This lets us balance when walking. If it's not working well, we feel vertigo, lightheaded, or unsteady. One way to improve balance is to walk heel to toe forward 10 steps, then backward for 10 steps, several times a day. Once you're steady without wobbling, do this while turning your head side to side with each step, always while maintaining good posture. Posture is key to balance. To check your posture, stand with your back to the wall. There should be a small hand-sized gap at the waist and another at the back of the neck. Your head positioned directly over your shoulders should easily touch the wall. If you are straining in any way, that's a sign some muscles may be weak and could use stretching and strengthening. Good posture leads to less pain, easier breathing, better digestion, and even improved focus. In addition to your body, your environment needs attention. 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
3: Good afternoon, Mrs. Kipling. Splendid day for it, except for the sudden downpour, of course.
4: A good day for an umbrella, Mr. Druthers. Where's yours?
3: 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I trust Miss Thorne is home and in good health.
4: Do you have an appointment, Mr. Druthers?
3: I do. I made the appointment here, and I feel I should tell Miss Thorne about it before he arrives.
4: Very well. This way to the sitting room.
3: If you don't mind, I admire the rug far too much to step on it in my condition. The hallway is suitable for now.
5: Barnaby, you are soaked to the bone.
3: My apologies, Miss Thorne. At present, London weather and I are not on speaking terms.
5: Mrs. Kipling, there should be a suit coat in Mr. Druthers' size in my walking clothes closet.
3: Walking clothes?
5: A conversation for another time. What brings you to Golden Hour?
3: I received a fascinating correspondence and believed it would be best to include you in the discussion. So I set an appointment with the young man for this afternoon, for this exact hour, as a matter of fact. I would have hosted the meeting at home, but Mother hates when I have guests or friends. The correspondence is here in my pocket. I kept it dry.
5: The person who wrote this, Claude Monteville, is aware of our prior interactions, namely our case of the five buttons and our dealings with the Baronet.
3: And now he is seeking our assistance on a matter that is personal to him.
5: He's seeking your assistance, Barnaby.
3: And I am seeking yours, Miss Thorne. So there we are.
4: A dry coat, Mr. Druthers.
3: This does fit. How unusual. Why?
4: I'll hang the other one to dry, sir, unless you prefer to drip in the parlour.
3: Please take the wet one. I don't prefer to drip. Although, I have been told I've been dripping with wit on occasion.
4: But no occasion in this house, I imagine.
5: Thank you, Mrs. Kipling. And then some tea, perhaps? Chamomile?
3: Charming.
5: Three cups, Mrs. Kipling. I do believe your visitor to my home has just arrived, Barnaby. We shall sit in the parlour by the fire.
6: Thank you for seeing me. I didn't know where else to turn. I'm sorry to be such a bother, but it was so strange, and I worry about, well...
3: Mr. Monteville, you may take your time to speak plainly with myself and Miss Harper Thorne, in whose parlour you now sit.
6: Oh, yes. Good afternoon, Miss Thorne. And thank you. I have an Uncle Simon, and he has done himself some good in business. As a result, our family has enjoyed the benefit of his generosity, and we live in a home provided for by his largesse. We, being my mother, and I, and my sister, who has been unwell all her life and requires constant care. We owe him everything, that much is certain. But now he is asking for a repayment of the most extraordinary kind. He goes too far, I tell you.
5: What is he asking for, Mr. Monteville?
6: You see, Uncle Simon, he is getting on in years, and he says he feels the weight of time upon him. It is all he thinks about now, and he has become so preoccupied with his own mortality that he enlisted me on a strange quest on Friday evening. took a cab to Southwark. I wasn't told exactly where, but it was a large building with an unusual door handle. It looked like two serpents intertwined over a cane, and there were wings on the top.
5: Two serpents?
6: It was dark, but it looked like two serpents, yes. What was even more confounding was the narrow staircase inside, with only room for one person at a time, and so many steps. More than 50, at least. I didn't count. I was busy simply taking one step after another while holding the rope to steady my balance. Single file we were, my uncle and I. One step, then another, then another.

0: far do these stairs go, Uncle?
1: To the top, Claude. Now, keep going. We're nearly there.
0: How can you be so certain we're nearly there?
1: Because I know. Now, look, here we are.
2: Welcome, gentlemen. You are just in time. I am Madame Cobra. I see you carry your invitation with you. Excellent. Come this way.
0: My uncle needs to catch his breath.
2: There is no time. My patients are ready, and the operation must commence on time.
1: I will recover, Claude. I must see this for myself.
2: The operating theater is this way. Once in the theater, we demand silence. Silence! We are born, we live, we die. That has been a fact since time immemorial. Every body withers away, and all that we are memories and experiences are lost. However, if we could preserve that essence and transfer it to a younger body, then the Grim Reaper is defeated. What may we transfer? While it is the brain that holds our thoughts, our spirit is still required. We must transfer the anima, the life force, as well as the animus, the mind. I, Madame Cobra, possess the secret of transferring both the anima and the animus into their new repository. You will bear witness to this miracle tonight.
0: Poppycock.
3: Hush, boy.
2: Before you are two men. The older is named Morsley, a man of wealth and culture, but who has little time left before the Reaper does his work. The younger man is Doddridge, a wretched creature, bereft of food, hopes, prospects for the future. He will die in this condition without knowing what it means to eat well, live in luxury. Say hello to our guests, gentlemen.
4: Yes, indeed. Delighted to make your acquaintance. I'm ever so anxious for this to work. I have every assurance that it will.
5: Well, a man ain't got a flat. What choice he got?
2: We shall give each man what he desires. To Doddridge, we will give him that knowledge for all the time the older man has left. He will live as Morsley. And for Morsley, he will gain that which he most desires. Time. The time for amazement is now!
0: Long into the night, we stood at our posts and watched as the wicked surgery wielded its evil magic. It was something like a butterfly as the colorful robe dazzled us as she circled her patients. And when she was done, I swear I saw her remove the brain from one man and put it into the other. All the while, a sort of sphere, a globe if you will, that glowed green with a vapor, transferred from one body to the next. And then, when the patients were revived, they not only survived the process, but it worked.
4: Ain't this a kick in the noggin? I got OBs now. That's what it is, Governor?
5: Afraid so, old boy. Can't be helped. Take care of my former body. It served me well, though it does have ailments. And now I have the benefit of youth. Oh, my word, the possibilities are endless.
4: Ain't nothing without a few bulb in the pockets.
2: Success, ladies and gentlemen. As you see, the anima and the animus have been transferred.
1: Did you see, Claude? Did you see with your own eyes? They did not deceive you. You needed to see it work.
0: It's all very interesting, unusual, and strange, Uncle, but why did I need to see it work?
1: Because that procedure will be done to you and I next week.
3: I believe the appropriate answer to the kind offer from your uncle was no. And that was sufficient?
0: Of course I said no. It was a ludicrous proposition. I said I would do no such thing. But he has threatened to ruin us. My mother, my sister, who is in ill health. And he is a man of his word. He will evict us and send us to the poorhouse for certain if I do not acquiesce.
6: And this inspired your communication to Barnaby and the reason why you are here?
0: I have nowhere else to turn. I'm at my wit's end.
3: Well, I won't be taking your place on the operating table, sir. That is for certain. I prefer to keep my brain in its current residence.
6: That is not Mr. Montville's intent, is it, sir? If we can prove Madame Carborough to be a fraud, it would be sufficient grounds to terminate your uncle's obsession with this uncanny operation. Is that not so?
0: Yes, Miss Thorne.
6: Then we have our case. The web of intrigue has been spun, Barnaby. We must follow the thread until the answers unravel before us. Fortunately, the skies have cleared.
3: It's been a while since I visited Borough Market. I should locate some good Stilton for Mother.
6: Later, Barnaby. Our work has priority over our stomachs.
3: The term work does imply us being paid some form of wages for our efforts. I suppose it was foolhardy to accept an assignment from the indigent member of a family when the one with financial means may not appreciate our efforts.
6: Even if we are successful, do not expect gratitude. Why are you concerned about payment?
3: Until the cheesemonger offers his services free of charge like we do, then I fear we're all servants to the coin of the realm.
6: Speaking of servants, how are we getting on, Aunt Mabel?
7: I will wear this fancy dress and hat because you asked me, Mum. But I refuse to answer to the name Mabel.
3: While you and Mrs. Kipling play your parts, what is my task here?
6: Search for a building that is tall enough for more than 50 steps. Old enough to have a narrow staircase, and more importantly, a door knocker with the caduceus, the dual serpent symbol. Come to Golden Hour tomorrow at noon, and we will discuss our findings.
3: Wonderful.
7: It is highly irregular, Miss Thorne.
6: Please, for our work to be successful, I insist you refer to me as your niece, and I will refer to you as Aunt Mabel. Take on a haughty point of view. That should do the trick.
7: Oh, such nonsense.
6: Exactly. Well done. Now, let us find some tea and biscuits, and you can tell me all about your physical ailments.
7: Mum?
6: Niece, you may list all your complaints, and I shall listen.
7: Oh, this might be a two-teapot conversation.
3: Interesting. Here's a what's-it. The serpent symbol as a doormat. I can't imagine there's more than one like it. Three people are exiting through the door. Two ladies and a gentleman. No time like the present to make new friends. Excuse me, my friends.
5: Yeah, what can I do you for?
3: Did you happen to know that this particular symbol is called the caduceus?
5: No, I did.
3: Well, isn't that interesting?
5: Ladies, take a cab straight home, talk to no one, and feel energized from your experience. So what do you want?
3: I was just mentioning this symbol is the caduceus.
5: You said that already. What's it to you? What's it mean?
3: Oh, I haven't the foggiest. I was hoping you knew.
5: Ain't got no time for it, mate. Busy.
3: Of course you are. You wouldn't be able to let me into the building, would you?
5: You best keep moving on. Now, if you know what's good for you.
3: Right. Right. The talkative man seems to be in charge. The two ladies appear to be in a fog. I wonder if I can get their attention. Ladies! Ladies!
7: Hey, And then the rheumatism, my word. I've tried wrapping the elbows in flannel with a good mustard plaster, but it does nothing for me. And then there's the winter cough. But that cough goes into spring, I don't mind telling you.
8: Sounds dreadful, Aunt Mabel.
7: Oh, it is. Absolutely is. Have I mentioned the legs?
8: Repeatedly.
7: Of course, the troubles with digestion can be something dreadful. The doctor gave me some pills to clear the bowels. But, oh, the ailments, my dear, there's no end to them.
8: There hasn't been an end so far.
4: I beg your pardon for intruding, but I couldn't help but to overhear of your troubles.
7: Well, what's it to you?
8: Thank you, but my Aunt Mabel's troubles go back many years, but we love her dearly.
4: You miss the vitality of youth, do you not?
7: Doesn't everyone?
4: Yes, yes, they do.
7: But there's nothing to be done, so that is the way of the world.
4: What have I told you? It doesn't have to be. I would like to offer you an invitation, a very special invitation.
8: Hand it here. I will read it to you, Aunt Mabel. By invitation only, Madame Cabra's operating theater and the secret to immortality. It sounds life-changing.
4: In more ways than one. Visit tomorrow night. I assure you it will be most interesting.
8: The trap has been set.
7: What? Who's trapping who?
3: Ah, afternoon, Kipling. Back to your regular attire today?
7: Yes, Mr. Druvers. Miss Dawn is in the study with her equipment. Mike in such a mess.
3: Very good. I shall assist her with whatever she's working on, not necessarily making a mess.
8: Careful, Barnaby. This may explode.
3: Should I wait somewhere, like in Marylebone?
8: No need. I've come to the conclusion Madame Cabra must create the vapor with steam and some form of color filter over the lights.
3: Lovely.
8: What news? How was your investigation yesterday?
3: I located the theater.
8: We did too. We were given the address in this invitation for tonight's operation.
3: Ah, then my efforts were in vain. Made more frustrating as the two women who left the building wouldn't talk to me at all.
7: Wow. Who could blame them?
3: It was how they weren't talking to me. That's the strange thing. They never uttered a solitary word at all. After the gentleman told them to talk to no one but travel straight home, they did as he commanded. I even shared a cab with them to their home. They didn't utter a word to me.
8: Interesting. You entered a cab with two women you didn't know, and they didn't prevent you from entering their cab. They went to their address and said nothing.
3: When you say it like that, you make it sound sinister. I had no impure motives, I assure you.
8: Of course not. Barnaby, do you recall their address?
3: Absolutely.
8: Let me rummage through my walking clothes toolkit and see if we can't find some white powder and grease paint to alter your appearance, make you look older. Mrs. Kipling, you are relieved for the rest of the evening.
7: I'm very much relieved indeed, Mum.
9: We are born, we live, we die. That has been a fact since time immemorial. Every body withers away, and all that we are memories and experiences, are lost.
8: Barney, notice the vantage point up in these observation platforms. We truly have an obscured view of everything that's important.
4: Silence! Hey, who is that with you? Don't you know attendance here is by invitation only?
8: My invitation is here, handed to me directly. It did not specify whom I could bring to your theater.
5: Oh, I know that face. He was mugging about and I told him to get lost.
3: And I did as you suggested at that time.
4: What shall we do with these trespassers, Madame Cabre?
8: I believe the question should be followed by the phrase, in front of witnesses, all of these other couples standing at the platforms.
2: They saw nothing. I barely began. They know nothing. Throw them out.
3: Thank you most kindly. We shall see our way to the stairs.
5: You come back, you won't be taking the stairs on the way down.
3: My apologies, Mithsorn. I expected the evening to last a little while longer. But even with your tools of disguise and deception, my face is rather recognizable.
8: Hail a cab, Barnaby, and do not fret. I saw everything I needed to see anyway.
3: You did? I don't understand how.
8: But you will. In the days to follow, look to the post. I will be mailing invitations to you and select few to witness a miracle at my own operating theater.
3: As long as you promise not to throw me out without use of the stairs.
8: Heaven forbid, Barnaby. Heaven forbid.
7: Mum, your last guest has arrived.
8: Show her in, Mrs. Kipling. Thank you for coming to Golden Hour. Your name is Vivienne?
10: Yes, I'm uncertain as to why you've asked me to be here.
8: I apologize for intruding on your time. As you see, you are not the only guest here. I assure you, your participation in tonight's events is vital to bringing a delicate matter to a close. First, I simply ask you if you recognize this man here. Take a good look at him.
3: Hello.
10: He looks vaguely familiar, but I can't say I recall.
3: We shared a cab all the way from Southwark to your home.
10: Surely not. The very idea.
8: You visited Southwark some days ago with an older relative. Your aunt or your mother? You were invited to take part in an unusual operation performed by Madame Cabra.
10: Yes, how did you know? Well, fortunately, all is well. Mother came to her senses.
3: You were prepared to undergo a rather morbid operation, and your mother paid for those expenses, and then, against all odds, your mother decided against it.
10: How did you know? Yes, she paid Madame Cabra. Time, the equipment. It was her choice not to go through with it. But we paid for it all the same, whether we went through with it in the end or not.
11: I see it all now. Uncle Simon, this is how you would have been treated similarly.
1: Not at all. You know nothing about this woman here. I trust what I saw with my own eyes. Madame Cabre has the gift. The gift to transfer mind and soul into another body. I saw it happen.
8: Exactly. You trusted your eyes. I invite you to trust them now. I ask you all to stand on the platforms I have created for you. They represent your view with Madame Cabre's theater, although no doubt you stood further back from the well and higher up. Silence. We are born, we live, we die. That has been a fact since time immemorial. We must transfer the anima, the life force, as well as the animus, the mind. I, Madame Thorne, possess the secret to transfer the life force within the brain into the new repository. You will bear witness to this miracle tonight. Allow me to introduce you to my patients for this evening. This is Barnaby Druthers. He wishes to exchange his youth.
7: Youth, indeed!
8: Youth only by comparison. Exchange it with Mrs. Kipling. For tonight's purposes, you have met both parties. Now I shall operate.
11: The light is going dark.
1: A simple trick.
10: I saw this. We saw this, Mother and I.
8: Her flowing robes made her appear as if a butterfly. What the robes also did was obscure the view. With blankets covering the patients, and yet you see the green vapor enter one orb and transfer to another?
1: My word, it's impossible.
8: No doubt the event took much longer. You would not have believed a short operation. But here I have concluded the main notes of this bloodless operation, and before you, the transfer is complete.
3: Mom, I feel so strange.
7: My word. This is a rather peculiar state of affairs, Miss Thorne.
10: You have succeeded. You have the same powers as Madame Cabra.
8: Exactly the same. As in, none at all.
3: Pity. I had a few more Mrs. Kipling phrases I was ready to toss into the conversation after getting us all some chamomile tea.
7: I was Barnaby Druthers for a moment.
12: Perhaps you've heard of me?
8: Oh,
6: Very droll indeed. As you see, the patients were acting to give the illusion of a transfer of minds. All that was required of you was your belief and your money.
3: How were they guaranteed none of their victims would go through with it?
6: If one patient or the other had cold feet, that would solve their problem. If not, simple suggestions through mesmerism would convince participants the investment was well made, even if they would not pursue it. Mesmerism, Vivienne, is how you and your mother left Suthwark to your residence without noticing Barnaby in the same cab. The same would have happened to you, Mr. Montville.
1: Scoundrels! They'll get nothing from me.
10: I fear it is too late for Mother.
6: What you do with this knowledge is yours. If it is a lesson, it is a lesson earned that will never be repeated. Should you contact authorities, you may have a case of theft by false pretenses. In which case, Barnaby and I stand ready to give our account, should it be asked of us.
11: Thank you. I was quite out of my mind with worry, and feared I would be out of my mind for real if they continued with Madame Cabra.
3: Miss Thorne, we may have prevented Mr. Montville from being the victim of fraud, but Madame Carbra's operation will find others willing to walk those steps to her operating theater in a vain search for immortality.
6: And yet the answer was there to be seen, posted in front of everyone who entered the building. The symbol of two serpents with wings is the caduceus, which is often mistaken for the rod of Asclepius, the symbol of medicine. But it is not meant to be the symbol of medicine. The caduceus is really the symbol of Hermes, the messenger god, who also happened to be the patron of thieves. Madame Cabra wore her intentions in plain sight, with actors performing roles within a theater, and with a willing audience ready, willing, and anxious to believe.
12: 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Barnaby Druthers, London's second favorite detective, investigates mysteries with his intellectual partner, Harper Thorne. The classic Victorian-era tales take place in Victorian London, while modern Druthers stories take place in modern-day America. 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
14: This is a work of fiction. Any resemblance between any parties, living or dead, is completely coincidental.
13: This story takes place in the year 1895. On a street corner, in a small town east of London, a strange man in a tattered top hat stepped from his Burton wagon and placed before him a small table with a sturdy 7-foot pole tied to one end. He pulled a convex curved wooden rod attached to the wagon and connected it to a hook on the top of the pole. Returning from inside the vado that hid his many secrets, he placed a simple hat box down and then placed an ornate box of 20 vials upon the table. His final act before speaking was to unfurl an unusual curtain along the wooden rod upon which was written, "Miracle in a Bottle."
15: Ladies and gentlemen, gather round. Gather round, don't be shy, for I have in my hands a miracle in a bottle. A miracle in a bottle, you ask? Do I have the cure for disease? No. Do I have the power to make you all wealthy beyond the dreams of King Midas? Obviously not. But within this bottle is the key to possessing the only thing in this sorry world worth having. Love. Now, before you scoff, before you walk away and chide your fellow citizens for not doing the same, please understand. Sir, if you are a rude, surly, and offensive man before you hold this bottle, or you, madam, if you are an unhappy, shrewish nag of a most disagreeable disposition before you hold this bottle in your hands, this bottle will not change your personality, at least not at first, maybe not at all. But if you hold this bottle and use what's inside this bottle, you will attract love. Yes, that's right. Love can be found here in this bottle. How much is that worth? How much is love worth? We crave love like moths to a flame. We can't help it. We're only human. But love is denied to too many of us. And I think that's just unfair. Don't you? Why should only the few claim life's rich reward? And some may come to possess love without working for it, without earning it, without knowing what life is like without it. Is that fair for the rest of us? I say no. So, how much is true love worth?
7: Liar.
15: Please, madam, I'm trying to speak.
7: You're a liar and a fraud. It don't work, and you know it. Snake oil is what it is.
15: Friends, you remember what I said about the shrews before they hold a bottle in my hand?
7: It's all nonsense. It don't work.
15: Obviously, you've never held it, madam, have you?
7: No.
15: She's never tried the product, yet she's willing to claim it doesn't work. I understand your skepticism, madam, but I mean, why should you put your trust in this bottle? Why should you put your hard-earned coins on this table and exchange it for the hope of love? I don't offer hope. I offer the promise, the miracle in the bottle. And I believe in it so strongly, I am willing to offer a sample to you for free. Is that fair, ladies and gentlemen? Isn't that more than fair? Step right up here. Now. Anyone who takes hold of this miracle should do so in private. Privacy accentuates its power. Step behind this curtain.
7: I still think you're a liar, and you should get out of here if you know what's good for you.
15: Thank you, my dear. Isn't she sweet, folks? Well, step right here. And now I will present the bottle. Don't take too much. Just a little will suffice. And now we wait, for the formula needs to take hold. While we wait, you, madam, you're married, aren't you? Don't you wish your husband would look at you like he used to?
16: We have 7 children.
15: Well, maybe not. Or maybe I was mistaken. But just because we hold the sacred bond of marriage doesn't mean we don't deserve the power of love. This bottle is just as much for you as it is for everyone here. Now, I think it's time we invite our skeptic to step out from behind the curtain. Please, step out here, if you please. She has every bit the vision of loveliness. She radiates love, and that which we radiate is that which we attract. Gentlemen, don't you feel your heart racing? And don't you want to stir the hearts of the fine ladies in your presence?
16: Oh, she's beautiful.
15: You see through the eyes of love. This bottle is the miracle. How much are you willing to pay for love? Step up and make your purchase.
16: I'll buy a bottle. I want it.
15: One happy customer. Who else? You, sir, absolutely. You, madam, of course. Right this way. Right this way. Right this way.
13: Hours later, the Burton wagon stopped at the edge of town as a familiar figure walked up the 3 steps, knocked on the door, and entered.
17: How much did we make tonight?
15: Great town, Beatrix. Great town. You did well. We all did. Going to have to brew some more miracle juice soon. Hopefully the next town will have some sugar. Lavinia went shopping with her earnings. You know, your sister, always shopping. Now, be a dear and return the wig to the hatbox, if you please. We need to be ready for your transformation in the next town.
17: I want to be the one to go shopping.
15: You're too practical. You know that. I didn't marry the practical sister. If I did, I might have more money. But I married Lavinia. And I have been forever grateful.
17: I always liked that daguerreotype of the three of us.
15: I keep it hidden most days. We don't want the town to know we know each other. But after the day's work is done, it is always here where I can look at it.
17: Pleasant thought. But where's my money?
15: Here are your wages for the day's work.
17: Come of it, Nigel. That's not the fair share after the whole today.
15: Don't forget about the expenses. Cost of the business. Remember, Lavinia has 7 mouths to feed.
17: That's not funny, Nigel. Your only family is me, so be fair with me.
15: Get to the next town tonight, and when Lavinia returns, we'll meet you there. And if we do well, maybe there'll be a bonus.
13: With the morning light, the body of traveling salesman and huckster Nigel Crowther was discovered. And by the afternoon, the news was brought to the attention of Barnaby Druthers, and he and Harper arrived within the hour.
18: I hope I didn't drag you away from anything too important, Saul.
8: Spending some time with my books, which is important indeed. However, I am very happy to accompany you on this journey.
18: I wish I had more time to read, but I've taken up walking. I understand it's good for oneself, and it is a fine opportunity to use one's walking stick, don't you know?
8: I do know. But never stop reading, Barnaby. Never stop learning. The time you believe you know everything is the very time when you'll learn, one way or the other, that you don't.
18: The carriage is stopping. We must be here.
8: What an exquisite Vardo.
18: What do you mean, Miss Thorne?
8: Romani word for this type of wagon. It's where the man lived and worked from, most likely selling his wares of some variety.
18: I never went in for that sort of thing, buying from a street salesman.
8: You've never had to, Barnaby. Desperation causes many to seek new answers when the old ways fail us.
18: That must be Inspector Clegg.
19: You must be Barnaby Druthers and Harper Thorne.
18: Indeed we are, Inspector. How may we be of service?
19: Staying away from the crime scene and letting us handle the situation.
8: That is one of 2 possibilities, but I believe Inspector Gregson specifically vouched for us in this regard and believed we could be of some service.
19: Gregson doesn't speak for us here.
20: He doesn't speak for me.
18: But it couldn't hurt if we viewed the area, could it? Without touching any object and under strict supervision.
19: You're still asking a lot.
8: But not too much.
19: The deceased is Nigel Crowther, a salesman.
8: Obviously, there are signs of a great struggle.
18: Lovely inside to this Burton wagon, isn't it? I mean, other than the dead body on the floor and the items that weren't damaged in the death struggle.
8: Focus, Barnaby.
18: What money was stolen?
19: There was nothing in the wagon. A burglary is one theory.
18: Vials on the counter and the giant jug below the counter indicate he was hawking some kind of potion. Snake oil variety, no doubt. Possibly an unhappy customer failed to receive a refund.
19: The sign indicated he promised a miracle in a bottle.
8: Such promises can lead to tragedy.
18: In the case of Mr. Nigel Crowther, the ultimate tragedy.
8: Hello? Hello?
21: Ew, I'm so sorry. I was just downstairs getting supplies. Were you waiting long?
8: I just stepped in.
21: Wonderful. Then welcome to the apothecary. My name is Hodges. How may I help you?
8: Hopefully you can help me with some information, Mr. Hodges.
21: Happy to be of service. What is the nature of your ailment, madam?
8: I have no ailment at the moment, but I'd like to ask you about a traveling salesman that arrived in your community recently.
21: Now, a lovely lady such as yourself has no need for that bosh.
8: You disapprove of his product?
21: A love potion? People need it. Told them it won't work. But why listen to me? I'm only the chemist.
8: His miracle in a bottle was the love potion. Interesting.
21: And they all bought into it, didn't they? It would have been a very special potion to work, wouldn't it?
8: Were the customers happy? Did it work?
21: A love potion? It's difficult to say.
8: Is it possible that some of his customers may have been angry after their purchase?
21: I haven't heard that yet, but I've been very busy with my own wares. I do provide products which may serve the same purpose. May I interest Madam in one of our fine beauty products that will enhance Madam's already lovely features?
8: Not at this time, Mr. Hodges.
21: Madam is wise, as she is charming. Will Madam be requiring anything else today?
8: I appreciate your time and wish to purchase something for the effort. Perhaps this book of matches will suffice.
21: Of course, madam. Good day to you. Now, if you'll excuse me, I do have work to do downstairs.
18: Miss Thorne, what information were you able to acquire?
8: Nigel Crowther was selling a love potion, Barnaby.
18: That explains the unusual propositions I received from more than a few townsfolk here.
8: What did you discover?
18: I apparently disappoint many who are expecting an amorous reaction from me.
8: I mean, what did you discover about our case?
18: There was a woman who tried a sample of the product before the crowd, and the result amazed them. She went behind a curtain and somehow blossomed into a beauty like a flower. I'm not exactly certain how it was done.
8: Like a magic trick, except clearly she was not a random customer. Like many magicians of our acquaintance, there are always assistants.
18: Like Enoch the Enigmatic and his assistant, Valentina.
8: Precisely. And there may be more than one confederate in the act.
18: We shall be on the lookout for one.
21: There you are. Pretty as a picture. Just like this one. Far prettier in person, I think.
17: Let me go.
21: Patience, my dear. All in good time.
17: I am not your dear. Let me go, you monster.
21: Monster? But it is you who have captured me with love. I am only returning the favor by capturing you.
17: You're mad.
21: Then it was your potion that made it so. But do not worry, my dear. Soon you'll feel the same way. As a chemist, all I have to do is unlock the mystery of your potion. And you will see me through the eyes of love.
17: Never!
21: The bottle I stole from your employer is missing. Where's the potion? Spilled on the floor. How did the bottle break on the floor?
17: Huh! How do you think? It's over. Now let me go, chemist.
21: I should have tied the chair to the post. Thank you, I now know better.
17: You villain, you're crazy. Nigel Crowther will find me.
21: Nigel Crowther? Your employer in the wagon? I regret to inform you that he is no longer in any position to look for you, let alone find you.
17: What are you saying?
21: Nigel, that was his name? No matter. When I saw the reaction of everyone in town, I knew there was something to the potion. So I went to his wagon to steal it. When I was discovered, it was his last objection. Curious that he was far more disturbed by the fact I took your photo than a bottle.
17: You killed him? You monster!
21: There! Now you stay put. I must find a way to get another bottle from that wagon. And then you will look upon me with love.
19: So, there you are, Jarvis. I was wondering why I was so happy. It's because I had forgotten all about you.
18: They were selling a love potion. Nearly every townsperson purchased it.
19: We know that, but that is good work. I admit that. We know it because we have Lavinia with us, Druthers. Thorn, meet Lavinia Crowther, widow of the deceased.
8: I'm sorry for your loss, Mrs. Crowther.
16: He didn't deserve it.
18: Where was she all this time, Inspector?
19: He says she went into hiding in the next town looking for her sister, but she didn't show. Now she's worried about her, too.
16: When she wasn't there in the next town as we planned, I knew something must have happened to her. Find her, please. I'll pay any reward here.
19: Where did you get this?
16: Our earnings from the sales here.
8: How did you get the payment?
16: Oh, when I came back to the wagon and I saw what had happened to Nigel and his pouch was still with him, I knew I should run and find Beatrix. Was that wrong?
19: You disturbed a crime scene.
18: The salient point is that the struggle that resulted in his murder was not caused by a desire for the theft of money. The motivation was something else entirely. Inspector, I trust the deceased has been relocated at this point. Would that mean Lavinia can return with us to the wagon to review the scene?
19: Yes, and yes.
16: Well, it's all here.
8: Nothing is out of place. Are you absolutely certain?
16: Oh, it's all here. It's all... Oh, why? The daguerreotype? Oh, he's gone. Where is it?
8: A daguerreotype?
16: Of the three of us. Beatrix, Nigel and me.
18: The money is not stolen, but the image of the man who was murdered, you and the young lady who is missing.
8: In other words, a young woman and her image is missing. That's the common thread here, Barnaby. And when the web of intrigue is spun...
18: We must follow the thread until the mystery unravels before us.
16: Hello, yes?
21: I apologize. I came to see you... Oh, hello. I don't know if you remember me.
8: Of course I do, Mr. Hodges. What can I do for you?
21: As a chemist, well, after we talked, I wondered whether someone would allow me to acquire some of the contents of the vial so that I could analyze it. I took a chance someone might be here to grant me the authority to do so.
18: I apologize, Mr. Hodges, but we are not in a position to do so at this time.
21: Very well. If that changes, please be so kind as to let me know. Just stop by the apothecary. Thank you, and good day.
8: Good day, Mr. Hodges.
21: Condolences for your loss, Mrs. Crowther.
16: Oh, thank you. I don't see how all this helps us find Beatrix.
18: We will do everything we can, Mrs.

0: step out of the Vado and make my way slowly to the other side, where Nigel would have driven the horse and set up the wagon to sell the potion. Beatrix played the part of the pitiable girl who takes a sample of the potion and steps behind the curtain, where Nigel places cosmetics and a wig, and she steps from the curtain, transformed into a lovely girl. I played the part of the local woman who is very interested in purchasing the product, and I'll buy one first to get things going. The rest is easy.
1: Was there anything different about coming to this town? Anything that was different from your normal routine?
0: Nothing important. Well, if I remember, Beatrix was running low on the cosmetics. We've done our job many, many times throughout England, mind. I think she asked for some coins to replenish the supply.
1: Where would she have bought them?
2: At the apothecary. Lavinia, have you ever met Mr. Hodges before?
0: Oh, never.
2: Then how did he know to call you by your name?
0: I can't say.
1: I think I can. I'm with you, Miss Thorne. Shall we get the inspector?
2: Lavinia, we do not know if time is of the essence, so trust me when I say I want you to go straight to Inspector Clegg and tell him to meet us at the apothecary immediately.
0: I will. What shall I tell him if he asks me why?
2: Because that's where we believe is the location of your sister.
3: I told you I would return.
4: Please, Mr. Hodges, let me go.
3: Ever since you stepped into my apothecary, I knew you were special. Oh, yes. I know your pitiable state was just a ruse. The cosmetics I sold you were too expensive for one who seemed to be in your plight. And then, when you stepped from behind the curtain, I knew I was right.
4: You claim I was in the pitiable state. The pitiable one was not the character I played before taking the potion. Look at your own actions, Mr. Hodges. The pitiable one is in the mirror, and I will never look on you as anything a pitiable creature.
3: Oh, I thought I locked the door. Excuse me, my dear. We will continue this later. Ah, we meet again so soon. How is Mrs. Crowler faring?
1: As you saw, sir, she is in a state, not only about the murder of her husband, but as it happens, her sister has gone missing.
3: Oh, dear. That is a shame. It is shocking. How may I get assistance?
2: By releasing her, of course.
3: How did you know?
1: Knowing who Lavinia Crowther was gave a good indication, especially as the rest of the townsfolk knew her to be just the first customer of a questionable potion.
2: You recognized her face from the daguerreotype we will no doubt find in your possession.
3: Stay where you are. You make me a desperate man. She will love me.
1: For all you have done, there is no potion on earth that would make it so.
2: Barnaby, look out!
1: The walking stick has many uses, eh, what?
2: Unhand him, Hodges.
3: Oh, what? What could you possibly do now?
2: We are in an apothecary, and if you recall, I have a book of matches. How many liquids do you sell that can combust? The picric acid, for instance? Shall we see how explosive the situation can become?
3: No! Don't be a fool! An explosion of that nature, it could harm her. You win. She's downstairs.
2: Inspector Clegg has arrived.
1: Not a moment too soon. Though I must confess, I would have had the upper hand once more if given a few more minutes.
2: Of that, I have no doubt, Barnaby. It was good to see Lavinia reunited with her sister.
1: It was indeed a happy ending to a story with an unfortunate and unhappy start. Terrible things are often done in the name of love.
2: Make no mistake, whatever Hodges' motivations were, it wasn't love, Barnaby. It will still be light when we reach Golden Hour. Will you stay for dinner? I'm certain Mrs. Kipling would be happy to.

0: make a plate for you.
1: A kind offer, but I think I shall retire early with an improving book.
0: And what book has the place of honour on the Druthers' nightstand?
1: I'm not certain. I think I mentioned I haven't been reading as of late, but I will find something suitable in my library. I'm in the mood to read something happy. Perhaps a love story.
2: Barnaby Druthers, Miracle in a Bottle. 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
8: 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Otherworld Media presents Treasure Island, A Telling for the New World. Chapter 1, The Pirate, starring Keith David as Long John Silver and John Goodman as Billy Bones. With an original score by Taj Mahal, introducing Nui Pompila as Jim Hawkins. With Phil Proctor as Black Dog, David Osman as Blind Pew, and Glenn Turman as the storyteller.
9: I'm writing this account of our voyage to the Treasure Island from the comfort of my home near the campus of Tulane University in the heart of New Orleans, where my dear old friend Dr. David Livesey taught medicine and law until his recent passing. It is at this last request that I finally reveal the details of our adventure. However, I do not wish to spoil my story by letting slip the other names of my surviving compatriots on this most dangerous expedition. As you will learn, the voyage was nearly the end of us all. I shall begin my tale as best I can from the beginning, in the bayou south of New Orleans, in the year 1828. I would have you hear as full an account as I allow myself to divulge, saving only the bearings of the island. For there is still treasure to be found there. I was only a boy then. My father and mother kept the Benbow Inn on the Bayou High Road. Father served rum and beer. Mother kept a pot of gumbo hot on the stove, and our few rooms ready for overnight guests, usually travelers on their way to or from New Orleans, or merchants with carts of plantation cotton or Caribbean sugarcane. It was a late summer evening when a sunburnt old sailor with the scar on his cheek came to stay with us. The inn was lively with locals, but they quieted their chatter when they heard the voice of Captain Billy Bones echoing across the bayou.
10: Yes, Papa. You are, sir?
11: Oh, would you pour it for me, lad?
12: He won't be pouring nothing till I see some shine of coin first. We don't extend credit to strangers just walk through the door.
11: Oh, I more than understand, ma'am. Will this do?
12: For a start.
11: This is a clever spot. A pleasantly situated grog shop you have here.
12: We make ends meet.
13: Name's Hawkins. My wife and I, my son Jim, we've been here about 10 years now.
11: You get many folks coming down this way.
13: To drink, sure. Plenty of locals like to drop in. A few riders come through on the way up to New Orleans.
11: Quiet, eh? Well, this must be the berth for me, then. Here you go, matey. Just a down payment to prove I'm good for it. Count it if you want, ma'am.
12: Money don't prove nothing after it's gone.
13: Looks more than a whole month's day, mon cher.
12: I'll be keeping close accounts, Mr.
11: I'm a plain man. Rum and bacon and eggs is what I want. And that room upstairs, facing out to the water. I'll be staying here a bit, sir. Yes, ma'am. I'll stay here for a bit.
13: Welcome you are. But what may we call you, sir?
11: You may call me Captain.
13: Right then. Captain. Jim, go fetch your captain some bacon.
10: Yes, Papa.
11: Yeah, you just let me know when I've hit my way through that purse.
12: I'll be sure to do that, Captain. As you might be drinking through it faster than you think.
11: I'm a man that likes to pay my own ways, I am. Not one to be taking charity from those that don't have none to give.
12: We do all right for ourselves here. Thank you very much, sir.
13: Your money ain't charity here, Mr. Captain, sir.
11: I don't want to be causing no offense, sir. Ma'am, I just want to be an honorable man, is all. Just want to pay me keep.
12: See that you do.
10: Here's your bacon, Captain, sir. Is that enough?
11: Plenty, lad, plenty. Right kind of you, lad, right kind. Oh, music to me sore. Bit the bacon and a drop of rum.
13: You ain't bad to sleep in, I spec.
11: Aye. And a room to lock me belongings away.
13: Yeah, I'll just take your sea chest.
11: Never mind that, belay it. I'll carry it up myself when I've had me rum and rations. Awful heavy, you know.
13: I don't mind.
11: The boy'll help me later, won't you, lad?
10: Oh, of course, Captain.
13: Suit yourself. Jim, see to it the captain has whatever he needs.
10: I will, Papa.
11: That's a good lad. Pour us another dram. I'll just rest here by the window for now. Good lad. That's a good lad. Oh,
10: Sir? Hello? Sir? Captain! Ah!
11: Ah!
10: Don't
11: shoot! Captain!
10: Don't shoot, it's just me.
11: Oh, my apologies, lad boy, apologies. It was just a bad dream I was having, lad, just a bad dream. I didn't mean to scare you with me old flintlock. Captain Billy won't hurt your mate. What's your name again, lad?
10: It's Jim. Jim Hawkins.
11: I tell you what, Jim. I'll pay you a silver dollar at the end of the month if you keep watch out for your old friend, the captain here. Now, how does that sound to you?
10: All right. What do you want me watching out for?
11: I want you to keep an eye peeled for a seafaring man with one leg, Jim.
10: One leg?
11: If you see a man with one leg a-walking up to this here inn, you'll tell old Captain Billy here what's what, won't you, Jim?
10: I think I can do that.
11: Of course you can. Of course you can. Smart lad.
10: Shall I help you up to your room, sir?
11: If it's all the same to you and yours, Jim, I'd just as well not move another step this evening. And you wouldn't mind just locking the front door, keep the fire going for me.
10: Oh, I was waiting to help you up to your room, sir, before I lock up.
11: Rest me head here for now, Jim. And in the morning, you come and wake me early with some rum on hand. And we'll find that old room of mine and wrestle this old softy box up them stairs together, eh?
10: Yes, sir.

0: That night, a hurricane hit the bayou, and I had a bad dream. The wind shook four corners of the house, and heavy swaths of rain roared across, whipping the trees. The man with one leg was coming. I saw him in a thousand forms and with a thousand diabolical expressions. As he loomed closer, I could see his leg was cut off at the knee. Now, at the hip. Now he was a monstrous kind of creature who had never had but the one leg, and that in the middle of his body. But as soon as the shadow was close enough to discern, I woke in a panic, still safe in bed. The nightmares went on like this for weeks. Even as the weather improved, I was still haunted by the man who struck so much fear into the captain. If such a man as the captain was afraid of him, he must be the devil himself.
1: 15 men on a dead banshee! Yo ho ho and a bottle of rum! Drink and the devil have done for us! Yo ho ho and a bottle of rum!
0: For months, each night was the same. Captain would return from a long day of staring through his spyglass at the horizon and then drink himself into a mood.
1: Rum! Rum! Rum on the line!
0: There were two moods about him, and both reminded me of the place he came from, the sea.
2: Breakfast, Captain.
1: Ah, thank you, my boy. Thank you kindly.
0: One was a calm and complacent temper. The rum would make him sing and gleeful as he told stories to overnight guests, gliding around the inn, telling tales of storms at sea and the dry tortugas, and wild deeds and places on the Spanish Main.
1: Ever told you about the time I find myself swimming with the sharks up Maracaibo?
3: Several times, Captain.
1: I suppose I did. How about the time Mr. Hans made Garvey walk the plank? Oh, I bumped with some of the worst and wickedest by thunder.
3: No more of that talk now, Captain. My husband warned you about scaring off the regulars. No more.
1: Of course not, of course not. But maybe just a yarn about a duel I once witnessed between two of the finest swordsmen to ever sail the sea. Hey, Jim, you're not gonna hear that, would you?
2: Please, I want to hear them all, Captain.
3: Jim, you have your tours.
1: How about you join me for a little song, then, Jimmy boy?
2: Do have chores, Captain.
1: You can swab the neck another day, Jim. Today is for the living. Well, we know not what tomorrow brings, Jimmy boy. We don't know what tomorrow brings.
0: Other times, the rum would darken his temper, filling his mind with squalls and thunderheads. I thought because his fear of the one-legged man or some other ghost from his past that might darken his door. Our door.
4: Dr. Livesey, is that you?
5: Indeed it is, Mr. Taylor.
4: Why, blessed to see you, sir. Fun day out, eh?
5: How is your arthritis doing?
4: Much better, sir. Much better after the salve you brought me.
5: Good. Glad to hear it.
3: Good evening, Doctor.
5: Hello, Mrs. Hawkins.
3: Can I get you anything?
5: I'll have a bowl of your gumbo if there's still some left.
3: Of course, Doctor. What brings you out here to the bimbo?
5: Just waiting for my horse to have a little rest up the road at the stables.
3: I'm actually relieved to see you here. I was hoping to ask you about my husband.
5: How is he doing? Still feverish? Shall I go up and check on him?
3: His fever isn't breaking. I'm not sure what else to do. He's been sweating up a storm all night.
5: Perhaps you should consider moving your place of business out of this mosquito-laden swamp.
1: Let's have a song!
5: Yes, here we are. I've got a tonic for him, and you and Jim, to take if you're going to be making a habit of living in the swamp. Malaria isn't a pleasant experience, and this should be enough until I ride through again next week.
1: Got it, sir, between decks!
5: Were you addressing me, sir?
1: The teacher? And what if I was?
5: I have only one thing to say to you, sir. If you keep on drinking rum, the world will soon be quit of a scoundrel.
1: I'll pin you to the bloody wall if you don't walk out of here, sonny. And don't be coming back. Not to this place. And I'll get you empty like a ham.
5: If you do not put that knife this instant back in your pocket, I promise you, sir, upon my honor, you shall hang at the next assizes.
1: Is that so?
5: I am not a doctor only. I am an attorney. And now that I know there is such a fellow as you in my district, you may count I'll have an eye upon you both day and night, sir. And if I catch a breath of complaint against you, even if it's only for a piece of incivility like tonight's, I'll take effectual means to have you hunted down and routed out of this place. Let that sink into your rum-soaked head.
1: 15 men on a dead man's chest. Yo-ho-ho and a butter of rum. Drink and
5: Mrs. Hawkins, I'm ready to visit with your husband now.
3: He's upstairs in his room.
1: Oh, and a bottle of rum. 15 men on a dead man's chest. Yo-ho-ho and a bottle of rum. Drink and the devil have done for the rest. Yo, ho, ho, and a bottle of rum.
0: My father had taken ill, and little did I know, he was not long for this world.
1: Tell me true, Doc.
5: It isn't the news you want to hear, Mr. Hawkins. You should be more comfortable with the medicine I gave you.
1: This is damn fever.
5: Just rest now, Mr. Hawkins. You need sleep.
0: The captain was right to be afraid of strangers, for the ghost of his past did come looking for him. It was one January morning, very early, a pinchy, frosty morning. The cove, all gray with mist, the ripple lapping softly on the muddy bayou banks. The captain had risen earlier than usual, and he had already set out down the beach, his cutlass swinging under the broad skirts of his old blue sea coat, brass telescope under his arm, hat tilted back upon his head. Breath hanging like smoke in his wake as he strode off. I was laying the breakfast table in preparation for the captain's return when the inn door opened and a man stepped in. I looked him up and down at once. He had both his legs, but he was menacing nonetheless.
2: May I help you, sir?
4: I take some rum, son.
2: Yes, sir. Right away, sir.
0: He was a pale, tallowy creature, missing two fingers off the left hand, and though he wore cutters, he did not look much like a fighter. I had always my eye open for seafaring men with one leg or two, and I remember this one puzzled me. He was not sailorly, and yet he had a smack of the sea about him. The man smiled at me with a stained grin and a glint of gold in his teeth.
4: Come here, boy. Come near here,
2: what,
4: son.
2: What is it, sir?
4: Is this here table for my mate, Bill?
2: Well, I don't know your mate, Bill. I was setting the breakfast table for our guests.
4: And what do you call your guest, sonny?
2: Well, we call him the captain.
4: Ha! Well, my mate Bill would be called the Capitan. He has a cut on the cheek and a mighty pleasant way about him, particularly in drink.
2: don't know.
6: We'll put it for argument's sake that our captain has a cut on one cheek, and we'll put it, if you like, that that cheek is the right one. What would you say then to my question?
2: What question's that, sir?
6: Is my mate Bill in this here house?
2: He's out on a walk.
6: Which way, Sonny? Which way's he gone?
2: Well, he always walks out there to the point there, where the shore ends and it gets rocky.
6: With his spyglass, no doubt?
2: Yeah. Yeah, he spends most of his days out there. Should be back soon. Usually takes his breakfast right around now.
6: Ah, well, that's good then. This'll be as good as drink to my mate Bill. He always loved a good surprise, he did.
2: The rum is just on the other side of the bar there, sir. Shall I fetch it?
6: You're a good lad. I have a son of my own. Looks like you two would be about the same age. He's all the pride of my heart. But the great thing for boys is discipline, Sonny. Discipline. Now, if you had sailed along with Bill, you wouldn't have stood there to be spoke to twice. Oh, not you. That was never Bill's way, nor the way of such as sailed with him. You took an order once and done it, or you'd be picking splinters from your palms in no time, swabby.
2: Here he comes now, sir.
6: Sure enough, it's my mate Bill, with a spyglass under his heart, to be sure.
1: Bill, who's there?
6: Come on, Bill. You know me. You know an old shipmate, Bill, surely.
1: Black Dog?
6: And who else? Black Dog, as ever was, come for to see his old shipmate, Billy, at the Benbow Inn.
1: How did you find me?
6: Ah, Bill, Bill, Bill. We have seen a sight of times, us two. Haven't we, Bill? Since I lost them two talons.
1: Now, look here, Dog. You run me down, here I am. Well, then speak up, what is it?
6: That's you, Bill. You're in the right of it, Billy. I'll have a glass of rum from this dear child here, as I've taken so much a liking to, and we'll sit down, if you please, and talk square, like old shipmates.
1: Fetch us a bottle, Jim.
2: Yes, Captain.
6: That will be all, boy.
2: Captain?
1: It'll be all right, Jim.
7: I did my best to listen in from the kitchen. I could hear nothing but a low gabbling until the voices began to grow louder.
1: Hey, there it! If it comes to swinging, swing off, say I! I've got your fattest bones! You can bloody well try, you swamp! Damn your bones!
8: Captain, are you all right? Who was that man?
1: Filthy little cur, that one. I should have scuttled and quartered him for chum long ago when I had the chance. Never was keen to that one's company, Jim.
8: Are you hurt, Captain?
1: Jim, rum.
8: Captain, where are you wounded?
1: Rum. I must get away from here. Rum, Jim, get me rum.
3: What in the devil is going on?
9: Oh, my lord.
2: There was a man. Black Dog, the captain called him. They were fighting, and then...
9: I know he was trouble. I have been trying to toss him out on the road for weeks. It's your father insists he'll be good for it. And now he's upstairs sick, and here we are with a dead man who owes us money.
2: He ain't dead, Mama.
1: Oh, Robin, Jim. He needs a taste of rum.
9: We'll give him some rum, Jim.
10: Good evening, all.
2: Dr. Livesey.
9: Thank heavens, come quick.
5: What's going on?
8: Doc, what should we do? They were fighting him. Where is he wounded?
5: Wounded? Not at all. No more wounded than you or I. The man has had a stroke, as I warned him.
9: What do we do with him?
5: Now, Mrs. Hawkins, just you run upstairs to your husband and tell him, if possible, nothing about this. I don't want to worry him in his condition.
9: Of course, Doctor. I'll make something up.
5: For my part, I must do my best to save this fellow's worthless life. Jim, fetch me a basin.
8: Will a soup bowl do?
5: That'll be fine.
8: Huh. I've never seen a man with so many tattoos.
5: Strange words to ink upon a body. Here's luck, a fair wind, and Billy Bones his fancy. I suppose that might be the rascal's nom de plume.
8: Look, here on his shoulder, a sketch of gallows and a skeleton on it. What do you suppose that means?
5: Hard to say. A bitter commemoration or a hardened promise.
8: Or maybe he just likes the way it looks. It's done with great spirit.
5: And now, Master Billy Bones, if that be your name, we'll have a look at the color of your blood.
8: Blood?
5: Are you afraid of blood, Jim?
8: No, sir.
5: Well, then you hold the basin.
8: How much blood do you need to see, Doc?
5: He'll be coming to in a moment. Then we'll tourniquet.
7: Where's Black Dog? Where am I?
5: There's no Black Dog here, except the one you have on your own back.
7: Oh, I spies you now. It's the fancy man with the big words come to do me in, eh?
5: You have been drinking rum. You've had a stroke, precisely as I told you. And I have just, very much against my own will, dragged you head first out of the grave.
7: Fetch me some rum, Jim.
5: Now, Mr. Bones.
7: That's not my name.
5: I could care less what you call yourself. It's the name of a buccaneer by my guess, and I call you by it for the sake of shortness. And what I have to say to you is this. One glass won't kill you. But if you take one, you'll take another. And I would bet good money that if you don't quit the bottle altogether, you'll surely die. Do you understand that, Mr. Bones?
7: It's not my name. It needs me rum.
5: Come now, make an effort, man. I just saved your life. Jim, help me get this man to his bed.
8: Yes, sir.
5: Now, mind you, Mr. Bones, clear my conscience. The name of rum for you is death.
7: Aye, so you've said, you lubber.
5: A word in private, Jim.
8: Yes, sir. Is he gonna be all right?
5: This is nothing. I've drawn a little blood, enough to keep him quiet for a while. He should lie there for a week where he is. That is the best thing for him and for you.
8: Yes, doctor.
5: Keep the bottle away from him, Jim. For another stroke would settle him, to be sure.
7: That night, after battling his illness for months, my father died. And I dreamt again of the man with one leg.
1: Keep your weather eye open, Jim. Keep an eye peeled, Jim. Keep a sharp eye for the one-legged man.
7: In the morning, I had to tend to our guests while my mother made her way to Dr. Levesey's house to tell him of my father's death. And the captain was in a mood again.
8: Here's your breakfast, Captain.
7: Jim, you're the only one here that's worth anything. And you know I've always been good to you. Never a month went by where I didn't give you a silver dollar for your helping me. And now, you see, mate, I'm pretty low and deserted by all. And Jim, you'll bring me a noggin of rum now, won't you, matey?
8: The doctor said...
1: Doctors is all swabs. And that doctor there, why, what does he know about seafaring men? I've been in places hot as pitch, and mates dropping like flies from yellow fever, and the blessed land a heaving like the sea with earthquakes. What do the doctor know of lands like that, eh?
8: I don't know about those lands, Captain, but maybe the doctor's right.
1: And I've lived on rum. I tell you, it's been me meat and drink. like man and wife to me. And if I'm not to have my rum now, I'm a poor old hulk on a leash, or my blood'd be on your hands, Jim. You and that Dr. Swab would let me dry.
2: He saved your life, Captain.
1: Look, Jim, how my fingers fidget. I can't keep them still, Jim. I haven't had a drop this blessed day.
2: You just woke up, Captain.
1: That doctor's a fool, I tell you. If I don't have a drain of rum, Jim, I'll have the horrors. I seen on some already, Jim. I seen old Flint in the corner there behind you, plain as print. I seen him. And if I get the horrors, I'm a man that has lived rough and raised Cain. His doctor himself said one glass wouldn't hurt me, Jim.
2: I shouldn't get you anything but your medicine.
1: I'll give you a silver dollar for a cast a noggin, Jim.
2: I don't want your money, except what you owe my family, my mother. I'll get you one glass and no more.
1: That's a good lad, Jim. You're one of the best, matey. Oh. Oh, that's better. Sure enough. And now, matey. Did that doctor say how long I was to lie here in this old berth?
2: Yeah, at least a week.
1: By thunder, a week? I can't be doing that, Jim. They'd have the black spot on me by then, to be sure. The lovers ain't fixed with what's theirs. And now they're wanting to nail what's mine, Jim. Is that right, though? Is that fair behavior, Jim? I want to know.
2: Sir, you have to stay in bed. You need rest.
1: But I'm a saving soul, Jim. Thrifty, says I. Never wasted good money of mine. I lost it neither. And I'll trick him again, Jim. I'm not afraid of him. I'll shake out another reef, matey, and dazzle him again. Oh, the doctor's done me in. My ears are singing. Name me back, Jim.
2: There you are, Captain. But the doctor said
1: Jim,
2: you should rest.
1: Jim, you saw that seafaring man today.
10: Black Dog?
1: Aye, Black Dog. He's a bad one. But there's worse, Jim. The ones that put him up to it. Now, if I can't get away nohow, they tip me the black spot, mind you. It's me old sea chest they're after, Jim. You get on a horse. You can ride, can't you, Jim?
2: Yes, sir.
1: Well, then, you get on a horse, and you go to, Oh, yes, I will. To that eternal Dr. Swab you go, and tell him to pipe all hands, all his magistrates and such, and have them come down to the Benbow here. All old Flint's crew, man and boy, all of them that's left, they'll be crashing in, Jim.
2: Wait, Captain, what are you saying?
1: I was first mate, I was. Old Flint's first mate, and I'm the only one that knows the place. He gave it to me in Savannah when he was laying dying, like as I was too now, Jim. I don't breathe the word unless they get the black spot on me, or unless you see that black dog again, or the seafaring man with one leg, Jim, him above all.
2: But, Captain, what is the black spot?
1: That's the summons, mate. But you keep a weather eye open, Jim, and I'll share with you equals about my honor, Jim, about my honor.
2: Captain, will you take your medicine from Dr. Livesey now?
1: If ever a seafaring man wanted relief, it's me, Jim. The man with one leg, Jim. Keep an eye out.
7: What I should have done was tell the whole story to the doctor that very night. I was in mortal fear that the captain would wake up and realize what he'd confided and make a quick end of me. But as my father had died suddenly the night before, there was only funeral arrangements to be made and no time to think of the conditions of the captain or be afraid of him at all. The next morning, the captain awoke with enough energy to clamber down the stairs for his breakfast.
1: Some rum, Jim, if you don't mind.
2: Captain, I'll just pour the one with your breakfast and no more.
1: Oh, another dram, Jim.
2: Sir.
1: Remember, Jim, if you help your captain,
11: You'll treat your parents square, matey.
2: I really shouldn't, but I suppose one more splash wouldn't hurt.
11: Oh! Leave the bottle, Jim.
2: No. I will not be the one to pour your demise, Captain.
11: Then I do it myself, matey. Though I do appreciate you following doctor's orders. A female or a dead man says, yo, ho, ho, and a bottle of rum.
7: The night before my father's funeral, he got drunk as ever.
11: Yo, ho, ho, and a bottle of rum.
7: And it was shocking in that house of mourning, my mother and the locals huddling in hushed tones, dressed in black, to hear the captain singing away at his ugly old sea song. But we hadn't the heart to stop him. But we could see he was on the verge of death, and the doctor had been called away to New Orleans on a case and would not be close at hand to save the old captain's life if he was struck again.
11: Rum! Jimmy boy, rum!
2: Captain, I will not.
3: Jim! Go put your Sunday best on.

0: The whole bayou came out to the cove for my father's funeral. It was a joyous procession. And even though I was indeed very sad, all I could think of was the weight of the coffin on my shoulder. Imagining that weight was a chest full of pirate treasure. The day after the funeral, about 3 o'clock on a bit of foggy, frosty afternoon, I was standing at the door for a moment, full of sad thoughts about my father, when I saw someone drawn slowly near along the road. Now, he was clearly blind, for he tapped before him with a stick and wore a great green shade over his eyes and nose and a huge old tattered sea cloak with a hood that made him appear positively deformed. He stopped a little from the inn and raised his voice, addressing the air in front of me.
1: Will any kind friend inform a poor blind man who has lost his precious sight in service to his country? Will someone tell him where or in what part of this country he may now be?
2: Well, you're at the Benbow Inn, Black Hill Cove. Just a day's ride south of Nolan, sir.
1: I hear a voice. A young voice. Will you give me your hand, my kind young friend, and lead me inside?
2: Of course, sir. Here.
3: Hey, it's on me!
4: Listen to me, boy. Listen to me. Either you take this lamp. Take me to the captain.
2: Sir, I can't. He's been ill,
4: oh,
2: sir.
4: Oh, ill has he been? Take me in straight away or I'll break your arm.
2: Sir, it's for yourself, I mean. The cat ain't what it used to be. He sits with a cutlass drawn. Another gentleman.
4: Come now, boy. March us in to see the captain.
2: Very ill, sir. But it's your life, you gamble.
4: Oh, lead me straight to him, boy. Lead me straight to him. And when I'm in view, you cry out,
1: "Here's a friend for you, Bill."
4: And if you don't, I'll break your arm.
5: Fetch us another bottle, would you, Jim?
2: He's a friend for you, Bill.
5: You!
4: Now, Bill, sit where you are. I can't see, but I can hear a finger twitching. Business is business, Bill. Hold out your hand.
5: I dare not, Pew. I know your game.
4: Boy, take his left hand by the wrist. Bring it near my right. Oh. You do it, boy, now.
5: Oh, Jim, don't.
4: Do it, do it. And now, that's done.
0: And at those words, he suddenly left hold of me. And with incredible accuracy and nimbleness, skipped out of the inn and into the road, where I could hear his stick go tap, tap, tapping into the distance as the captain breathed heavily at his table.
5: 10 o'clock, eh? 6 hours. 6 hours. 6 hours. We'll fix him yet, Jim. We'll fix.
0: He sprang to his feet, and as he did so, he reeled, put his hand to his throat, stood swaying for a moment, and then, with a peculiar sound, fell from his whole height, face first to the floor.
6: Captain!
0: I ran to him at once, but my haste was in vain. The captain had been struck dead by thundering apoplexy. I had certainly never liked the man, though of late I had begun to pity him. But as soon as I saw that he was dead, I burst into a flood of tears. It was the second death I had known, and the sorrow of the first was still fresh in my heart.
6: Hush now. Hush, Jim. Mama's got you. It's all right.
7: It's just sad, Mama.
6: He was a bad man, son. And he's gone and died owing us near $100. And with your father gone, I'm afraid we'll have to close the inn.
7: No.
8: Wait, Ma. The captain told me about his sea chest. It's full of treasure, he said.
6: It'll make all the difference to have his bill paid off.
8: Look, pirates wanted him dead. They gave him the black spot, and he died before they got him. Now the pirates will be coming for his treasure, and they ain't paying his bills.
6: Not if we find the money first. Let's go look in his room.
8: The chest is locked tight, Ma. He keeps the key on his person.
6: He can't stop us taking it now.
8: But the captain told me that if he were to die, that I should get Dr. Livesey immediately.
6: What's that? Is it the pirates?
9: Hello there. Are you open, Miss Hawkins?
8: So, Mr. Taylor from down the road. I'll unlock the door.
9: Just wanted to offer my condolences to you both. Oh, Mr. Hawkins was sure a fine fella. Is that man dead?
6: No, just dead drunk, that's all. And we're closed for the evening.
8: Oh, wait, Ma. Mr. Taylor, he is dead.
9: Well, he certainly looks it.
8: Could you ride out to Dr. Lizzie's place immediately?
9: Well, I'm sure I could.
8: Mr. Taylor, please, we are in great danger. Pirates are coming, and we're gonna need help before morning.
9: Well, yes, certainly. Pirates? Terrible. I'll tell the doctor all about it. You lock yourselves in and keep a musket near you. I'll be back with the doctor and some help for you.
6: Oh, thank you, Mr. Taylor. We'll hide ourselves.
9: I'll be as quick as old Betsy can carry me.
6: Get his key, Jim. Then we'll search his belongings. If there's gold, I'll only take what is due to me. Get his key. I can't bring myself to touch him.
8: I can. I'll do it, Mama. Well, look. Here's the paper with the black spot. It says you have till 10 tonight.
6: Oh, then as well, it is just 6. Look in his pockets.
8: Ain't nothing. Some pennies, a thimble, needles and thread, pigtail of tobacco, a compass.
6: Perhaps it's around his neck.
8: Oh, here it is. Oh, see, look, under his shirt. Hanging on a string.
6: Oh, give it to me and come upstairs to that pirate's room. Well, open it, Jim.
8: Oh. Smells like it's full of tar and tobacco.
6: Clothes on top. Look here. A suit of clothes that's never been worn. He sits here all day in that patch jacket and has this fine suit hidden away.
8: Oh, all kinds of things under it. Look, here's a quadrant. Tin cup. Oh, and a pair of pistols.
6: Very handsome. But not worth his room and board. Keep digging.
8: A bar of silver. Must be worth a good bit, right?
6: Yes, but how much? What are those? Bones. Teeth? Shells.
8: Curious kinds. I wonder why he kept them with him.
6: And what distant beach did he pick them up from?
8: This can't be everything. He told me he had more gold, and we ain't found any. Skull and crossbones. Wait, Ma, look at this. It's a pirate flag. And wrapped up in it, there's a bag.
6: Ooh, spill some out.
8: I know the doors are locked, Ma, but I think we should just take the whole thing and get out of here.
6: What are these?
8: They look like they're from other countries. These are doubloons, I know. These are a few silver dollars. Oh, and here's an English penny with King George on it.
6: How am I supposed to know what I am owed?
8: It's all money, Mama. Just take it.
6: Oh, I'll take what I know and be done with it. It's not all, but I suppose it's close enough.
8: Shh! It's them.
6: Pirates! Let's go!
8: Wait. There's one more thing here. An oilskin packet, all sealed up. It must be important if it's been locked away like this.
6: How'd you get so clever?
8: We gotta go, Mom.
6: Hush, Jim.
10: Ah, boy. Boy. Close now, are you, boy? You open this door for old Pew now. I can hear you whispering in there. Open this door. Boy. If I come back, it'll be to gotcha.
8: Let's leave before they return, Mama.
6: Wait. I'm going to go unlock the door, Jim.
8: What? Mama.
6: Then they won't break it down when they come back. Maybe they won't do anything if they find the captain dead on the floor.
8: All right. Well, meet me out the back, Ma. We have to get to the dock.
6: Do you think we're safe under the bridge, Jim?
8: I don't know, Mama.
6: Oh, what is it?
10: Shh. Lead on. Lead on, you swine. We'll get what's ours.
6: Oh, stay in the boat, Jim.
8: Shh. I'll be right back, Mama. Just stay quiet.
5: All right, sir.
11: Down with the door, boys.
5: Wait.
11: What is it? What is it?
7: Doors open.
5: Is there a trap?
11: Huh? In! Don't stand around! Oh, staring at an open door!
7: Let's go!
12: All right, let's go, boys! Let's go!
11: Where is it? Find it! Find it!
7: Bill's dead!
11: Look upstairs!
7: Find it, you swabs! There!
11: What is it?
7: The penny before us! Someone's done Bill's desk out!
11: Is it there?
7: There's money there!
11: Wentworth's packet!
7: We don't see here.
11: Is it on him? Is it on his body?
13: Bill's been overhauled already. None's left.
7: Who's crossed us now?
11: It's that boy. I wish I'd put his little eyes out. They were here no time ago. They had the door bolted when I tried it before. Scatter, lads. Flush them out.
14: They left the lantern burning by the back door. We must have just missed them.
11: Oh, roust the house out. Search the brush. They're hiding around here somewhere. They're here. Find them.
14: And what if they don't have the map? You?
13: Yeah. What if old Bill didn't have it after all?
11: You fools and cowards. If I had eyes, I'd have already found them now. Hunt, you dogs.
7: Why don't we just take his gold? And get out of here. There's enough here to divvy up.
11: Could have your hands on thousands, you fools. And you hang a leg. You'd be rich as kings if you could find it. And you know it's around here. And still you stand there in protest. Fools! None of you dared face Bill for the spot. But I did. A blind man, and I'm to lose my share because you don't want to chase after a child and his mother. I'm to be a poor, crawling beggar sponging for rum when I might be rolling around in a coach.
14: Hang it, you. You got the doubloons.
11: A drop in the bucket of flints

0: pirates?
1: No. The riders are coming down the road. Old Taylor found his help. Come on.
2: Jim, is that you? Are you and your mother safe?
1: Yes, sir.
2: Don't look on him, Jim. Too grizzled to sight for a boy.
1: Yeah, he was blind.
3: I didn't see him. I killed him.
1: He was a bad man, sir.
3: Only as bad as a blind man can be.
1: No, sir. He was a pirate. He'd have slit our throat and steal his shipmate's treasure.
3: It weren't on purpose. I didn't see him in his dark cloak.
1: He was a scoundrel, sir. And more than once, threatened my life.
3: Well, then, I guess it was a fortunate accident, then.
2: Where did they go, Jim?
1: But they scattered down the road, into the bayou, towards the coast.
2: Mr. Dance, ride along and see if you can spot the rabble on the road. If you don't see them, ride on to New Orleans and warn the constable that pirates may be anchored nearby.
4: Yes, sir.
5: The brutes! Look what they've done! We are ruined.
1: Don't worry, Mama. We'll put it back. Matters rang.
5: No, Jim. This is too much. Your father... He would have...
1: It's okay, Mama.
2: They got the captain's money, you say?
1: I suppose so, sir. All that was left of it. I heard him fighting over it.
2: Well, then, Hawkins... If the coin was just sitting out plain for them to see, what in the devil were they still looking for?
1: Not money, I think. In fact, Doctor, I believe I have the thing they were looking for right here in my breast pocket.
2: Doesn't look particularly valuable. What is it?
1: A packet of papers in an oilskin.
2: I see. What's more valuable than gold and wrapped in oilskin? Quite a riddle.
1: I think this is what the pirates were after, sir. I think it tells the way to Captain Flint's old treasure.
2: Captain Flint? The pirate?
1: I'd like to get this somewhere safe, sir.
2: To be sure, Jim, quite right. I can hold it if you'd like.
1: Well, sir, perhaps we could take it away from this place. I dare not stay here, sir.
2: Right you are, Jim. You keep it hidden safe, and we'll ride to Squire Trelawney's. He'll know what to do. I'm going to leave these men here to keep you safe and to help you tidy up, Mrs. Hawkins.
5: Oh, thank you, Doctor.
2: I'll take Jim to the Squire's and we'll find out what to make of all this. The rest of you, keep watch till we return.
6: Yes, sir. Oh, yes, sir.

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Senior manager studio capacity Carrie Perry. Head of production and finance planning Mike Peters. Head of engineering Steve Morris. Head of production John Knoll. General manager Josh Loudon. This series was edited by Matt Schwartz. Sound designed and mixed by Matt Schwartz and Thomas Uziel, MPSC. Our Foley artist was Reese Miller, with Foley editing by Thomas Uziel at Melody Gun Sound Studios in Hollywood. Mr. Terman's narration was recorded by Matt Schwartz and Eric Lutz at Fall on Your Sword in Los Angeles. On-location Walla recording was supervised by Chris Dusterdick. The original score was composed and performed by Taj Mahal, featuring Mads Tolling on violin and fiddle, with percussion by John Otis and Joey Torres. All music was produced, engineered, and mixed by Gabriel Shepherd at 25th Street Recording in Oakland. This episode featured the voices of Glenn Terman, John Goodman, Nui Pompila, Aisha Keita, Tony Dupay, Lowell Deo, Philip Proctor, David Osman, Dale Westgard, Vince Brady, Simone Leo.

Kevin Lynch. This production was recorded on location at Quigley on Whidbey Island, Washington. Our location managers were Richard Kiefer and Bear. Craft services provided by Joni Takanikos. Executive producers for the series are Glenn and Susan Beebe, Penelope Bell Hatton, Marika Partridge-Ravitz, Richard Russell, Glenn Turman, Leo G. Wetherill Jr. The executive producer for Otherworld Children's Media is Judith Walcott. 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We dedicate this chapter to the memory of our friend Richard Russell, whose unconditional faith at the first was the wind in our sails to the last.

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0: And now I'd like to introduce our very special guest today. Once again, we have with us Professor J. Richard Gott III. He's a professor at Princeton University, and he's the author of a book called Time Travel in Einstein's Universe, The Physical Possibilities of Travel Through Time. Now, just remember that we're not talking about some inventor in a laboratory in his basement creating a time machine by which you can erase certain rather embarrassing events in your history. We are, in fact, talking about hard physics. We're talking about, perhaps, one day, a civilization much more advanced than ours, or perhaps maybe even our descendants thousands of years from now, may have the ability to manipulate the energy of a star, in which case they may be able to create a time machine capable of changing the past. And so the question is time travel possible, given the fact that there are all sorts of horrible paradoxes you can get if you go backwards in time, for example, and shoot your parents before you're born? So once again today, our guest is Professor J. Richard Gott III, a professor at Princeton University, and we are talking about time machines and time travel. The first question for you, Professor Gott, is how did you first get interested in physics?
1: Well, I got interested in astronomy when I was about 8 years old. I belonged to a stargazer group that was organized by our junior astronomical society, and so I had a telescope, and astronomy was a hobby of mine in high school. And when I became interested in physics in high school and so forth, I later decided to take my physics and work on astrophysics because that had always been a hobby and of particular interest to me.
0: And was there anything about the romance of the stars, anything about, for example, looking for intelligent life in outer space or wondering where the universe came from? Was there anything specific about astronomy that fascinated you?
1: Well, I was particularly interested in the Big Bang theory. At that time, this was a bit before Penzias and Wilson had discovered the cosmic microwave background radiation. So I was always a fan of the Big Bang theory versus the, as opposed to the steady state theory.
0: Okay. And I understand today you're affiliated with the Intel Science Talent Search, or formerly known as the Westinghouse Science Talent Search. So tell us a little bit about your experience judging high school kids.
1: Well, for many years, I was the judge, chairman of the judges for the first Westinghouse, and then it's now sponsored by Intel, the Intel Science Talent Search. And this is a wonderful science competition. It's the oldest and most prestigious competition for high school students in science in the country. And five of its winners have gone on to win Nobel Prizes. So it's a wonderful contest, and it asks you to do a piece of real research and submit your research just like you would write a research paper and so forth. So unlike a test of some sort, it's really you just try research, and we look at your research. So it's kind of like if you were a baseball camp, you know, you could test people out by seeing how fast they ran down to first base. That would give you some idea of how they might play baseball. But a baseball scout would tell you that it's really, if you're scouting for the major leagues, you really want to see people actually play baseball. So this gives students a chance to do real research projects, which are fun. And many people that enter this contest, they fall in love with doing research and do it for the rest of their lives. And many of the winners of this contest have gone on to wonderful careers in science. So I would encourage people to apply for it. 40 winners come to Washington each year, and they give out very large college scholarships, and it's a very exciting thing.
0: Okay, now let's talk about time travel in particular. There's a movie hitting the silver screen right now called Terminator 3, where killer robots from the future come back to harass us in the past. So what started your romance with time machines? Because in the area of physics, most physicists tend to, at least in the old days, scoff at the whole notion of going backwards in time.
1: Well, I got interested in time travel by exploring some solutions to Einstein's equations. Einstein developed his theory of general relativity, which is his theory of curved space-time to explain gravity. And we take this theory very seriously because when he finally solved the equations for this in 1915, they made predictions about light bending or as it would pass near the sun. And these were checked experimentally, and Einstein was found to be right and Newton was found to be wrong. So since then, people have been interested in exploring exact solutions to Einstein's equations. And you've heard of probably the most famous one is the black hole solution. That's an exact solution to Einstein's equations. So we take black holes seriously, even though they're quite extraordinary objects, because they do solve Einstein's equations of gravity. So I got interested in cosmic strings. These are theoretical objects that are dense threads of energy left over after the Big Bang that are predicted in about half the theories of unified particle physics in the early universe. We haven't found them yet, but we are searching for them. And I found an exact solution for one cosmic string, what the geometry around one cosmic string would look like. And William Hiscock found the same solution independently of me, so we're given joint credit for this solution to Einstein's equations. And then later, I investigated two moving cosmic strings, what an exact solution would look like if two strings were to pass each other. And I indeed found an exact solution for that geometry. And it turned out that if the strings were moving fast enough, but still slower than the speed of light, that this was a solution that would allow you to circle around the cosmic strings and arrive back home before you started. So it would allow time travel to the past. And there have been a number of general relativity solutions like this. The first one was found by famous mathematician Kurt Gödel in 1949. It's a rotating universe that we don't live in that kind of universe, but it's an interesting solution to the equations that allows time travel to the past. And if there's one solution like that, there could be others. And then Kip Thorne and his associates found wormhole solutions that allowed time travel to the past. So it's extremely interesting that these equations of Einstein's, of general relativity themselves, and this is our best theory of gravity at the time, seem to allow solutions that allow time travel to the past. So I got interested in it just from trying to understand Einstein's equations with objects that we were interested in.
0: Okay, now let's talk about the movies. Everyone likes the movies, and
1: yes.
0: People have seen a lot of movies where we have black holes that are rotating very rapidly.
1: Right.
0: And according to mathematician Roy Kerr in 1963, he did find a solution of Einstein's equations where if you pass through the ring, not a point, but a ring that's spinning very rapidly, you would wind up on a parallel universe, perhaps even in a distant point in time. So could you elaborate about what happens if you, heaven forbid, fall through a black hole and make it, quote, to the other side, unquote?
1: Well, this was an unperturbed black hole. It's the solution to Einstein's equations, and this is one that's left alone completely, and you ignore the effects of Hawking radiation, which we can mention later. But this first solution for a rotating black hole showed that if you traveled inside the black hole, instead of a singular point in the center, you would find, as you said, a ring singularity. If you passed through the ring, you could navigate your spaceship in such a way that you could travel back in time. And then after leaving this region, you could go and pop out into another universe, sort of like getting on an elevator at a store and going up to the first, going from the first floor to the second, and you could get out on the second floor universe. Then later you could go out and go up to a third floor universe and so forth. But there was no getting back to the first floor. There, once you went in the rotating black hole, it was not possible to come back outside and brag to your friends about your adventures. But quite interestingly, there was a region of time travel that was trapped inside the rotating black hole in Kerr's solution.
0: Okay, now let's say you go through the black hole and you're not crushed by gravity because it's, you know, gravity is spread out a little bit throughout the ring. However, there are some naysayers who say, wait a minute, let's not go so fast. And you mentioned that the black hole was not perturbed. So could you tell us a little bit about some of the naysayers who say that maybe you can't make it quite all the way through that black hole?
1: Well, the trouble is that when you pass inside this black hole and you pass into the region of time travel, if you're looking back outside, you're watching that you're seeing the history of the external universe as you're passing outside. And in Mr. Kerr's solution, as you passed into the region of time travel, you would be able to see the entire future history of the universe pass before your eyes. Now, you might say, well, this is a good thing, very interesting for historians. You get to see the whole future history of the universe in a finite amount of time. But the trouble is those photons coming in would be infinitely blue-shifted and become, instead of visible photons, they would become ultraviolet and gamma-ray photons. So these could kill you. You have to pass them on your way into the region of time travel. Other effects need to be considered, too, like the fact that the black hole may evaporate. Would it be expected to evaporate from Hawking radiation, which cuts off your view of the very late history of the universe, but also induces other effects, with quantum effects on the inside of the black hole? So the situation is that some people have explored this situation, Mr. Burko, for one, Amos Ori, and they have found that you, traveling to the region of time travel, you would probably pass a singularity. The curvature of space-time would become infinite. However, it takes a very brief amount of time for this to occur, so the singularity may be weak in the sense that it may not tear your body completely apart. And also, quantum effects would be expected to knock out any infinities in the solution. So the trouble is that we don't really know exactly what happens to you when you go inside a rotating black hole, and we may need a theory of quantum gravity to explain this. We know how gravity behaves on macroscopic, ordinary scales. Einstein's theory gives us a wonderful and very well-checked theory of that, but we don't know how gravity behaves on microscopic scales, and to understand what would really happen going into a black hole, we may need to know that.
0: Okay, well, we have had on this radio show several people who work in superstring theory, like I do, and yes, we do look at these things. However, the theory is not very well developed yet. So let's ask a hypothetical question. Let's say you are an advanced civilization, like we see in the movies. An advanced civilization that can move planets and move stars. I mean, really powerful technology we're having here now.
1: Yeah.
0: With that kind of technology, do you think that someone could go through the ring to perhaps a parallel universe or perhaps in time? Or it's just simply not known in terms of what we know about quantum gravity? Or do most people think, bah, humbug, you just can't do it?
1: Well, I think that the... if you were using my cosmic strings, what a super civilization would try to do is find a loop of cosmic strings. Cosmic strings either are infinite, they have no end, so either they're infinite, if we found them, they're either infinite or they come in loops. So you can think of spaghetti or spaghettios. So find one of the spaghettios, one of the loops, manipulate it so that it collapses by a large factor. And you could arrange it with your massive spaceship flying around it so that the two sides of the string would pass each other at the speed required to make a time machine. But I was able to show in that case that this would also be in grave danger of forming a black hole. In fact, it would likely form a black hole. So the regions of time travel would likely be trapped inside, just as we've talked about in the rotating black hole case. So I think one thing to emphasize is that these are projects that really, this loop would weigh half the mass of our own galaxy. So we're talking about projects that really only a super civilization could attempt. But as you say, we're interested in finding out whether a civilization with arbitrarily large powers, but still operating under the laws of physics, could do it. And I think probably until we really get a theory of quantum gravity, we can't say for sure whether they would succeed or not.
0: Okay, now let's talk about the wormhole, because on Star Trek, they simply zap through wormholes to the other side of the galaxy. Now, if you had a black hole, there is a problem there, and that is it's a one-way ticket. It's basically a roach motel. You go in and you never check out again. It's a one-way trip. However, these wormholes that we see on Star Trek are transversible. You go back and forth, back and forth. It's like taking a Sunday drive right through a wormhole. So tell us a little bit about wormholes and whether or not they're practical.
1: Well, the wormhole idea got started when Carl Sagan, who was writing this book, Contact, which later became a famous movie, he wanted to use a wormhole to get Jodie Foster from one part of the galaxy to another. And so he called up his friend Kip Thorne and said, listen, I'd like to get the physics right here. What about the physics of wormholes? So Kip Thorne and his associates investigated this, and they found out that in order to transverse it back and forth, you had to prop it open with some what we call negative energy density stuff. This is stuff that weighs less than zero. In other words, you'd have to add mass to this to get back to zero. It's stuff that weighs less than zero. Well, that's very strange stuff, but you might say, well, that's strange. You wouldn't expect to find that. But curiously, we do know of a quantum mechanical effect, the Casimir effect, which is one where if you take two parallel metal conducting plates and you put them very close together, the quantum vacuum state in between the two plates actually acquires a negative energy density. It weighs less than zero. So Kip Thorne was proposing, and

0: Well, I'm afraid that's it for Exploration. So once again, our first special guest today was Professor Fulvia Melia, Chairman of the Physics Department at the University of Arizona and one of the world's leading authorities on black holes. And in the second half of Exploration, we brought on Professor Richard Gott of Princeton University, who, believe it or not, has his own particular design for going backwards in time. And if you want a copy of today's program, call the Pacifica Program Service at 1-800-735-0230. 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Once again, this is Dr. Michio Kaku, Professor of Theoretical Physics here in New York City. 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Good day.
1: What's up, everyone? You're listening to KPPQLP Ventura. This is Mincemeat. My name's Noura. I'm here for the next hour playing some music for you and also reading some stuff. So, here we go. Let's start with some pavement, huh?

darkness, my night, the one who watches. There's darkness and there's darkness. Though darkness was present before the world and all things were created, it is equated with matter, the maternal, the germinal, the potential. The dualism of light, darkness did not arise as a symbolic formula for morality until primordial darkness had been split into light and dark. Now darkness, my night, is identified with the negative, base and evil forces. Here is the masculine order casting its dual shadow, and all these are identified with dark-skinned people. In attending to this first darkness, though, I am led back to the mystery of the origin. The one who watches, the one who whispers in a slither of serpents. Something is trying to tell me. That voice at the edge of things. That is an excerpt from Gloria Anzaldúa's 1987 semi-autobiographic project called Borderlands, La Frontera. And before that was a Mexico thing, Eddie Gale, off of Black Rhythm Happening, a 2003 re-release from Blue Note. And before that, I started you off with Shady Lane from Pavement, 1997 release from Matador, and the album is Brighten the Corners. Next up, some Bessie Smith.

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Yeah, man.

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last track was Egyptian Rat Screw by They're Gutting a Body of Water. I think it's a 2024 release. Yeah, 2024. An album called Swan Like. And before that, we heard Man Yimera Mer from Alemu Aga. That's off of an Ethiopique's compilation, Volume 11, 2002. And before that was Faraway Blues from Bessie Smith. And the next one is going to be kind of long. There's a lot of a lot of space in the show today, I suppose. A lot of lyricless content. So enjoy the noise, the noisy space, the spacey noise. Here's a Seraphic Light from William Parker.

Forgive me, I forgot to name William Parker's collaborators, and collaboration is important. He's on this with Daniel Carter and Matthew Shipp.

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Yeah.

Something is trying to tell me, that voice at the edge of things. But I know what I want, and I stamp ahead, arrogance edging my face. I tremble before the animal, the alien, the sub or superhuman, the me that has something in common with the wind and the trees and the rocks, that possesses a demon determination and ruthlessness beyond the human. That's Anzal Dua again. Before her, we heard a Wichita lineman, the meters version of it, and before that, a long one, Seraphic Light. William Parker and Daniel Carter and Matthew Shipp. I've got more music for you. This next one's new.

These are cockroaches trapped inside an Exxon Mobil building in downtown Houston. A field recording by someone named Ryan Urban. Thank you, Ryan Urban. I'm gonna read some James Joyce now. Portrait of an Artist. And the wide playgrounds were swarming with boys. All were shouting, and the prefects urged them on with strong cries. The evening air was pale and chilly, and after every charge and thud of the footballers, the greasy leather orb flew like a heavy bird through the gray light. He, as in Stephen, kept on the fringe of his line, out of sight of his prefect, out of the reach of the rude feet, feigning to run now and then. He felt his body small and weak amid the throng of the players, and his eyes were weak and watery. Poor guy. Before the roaches, we heard Andreas Schopp with We Oscillate, We Modulate, 2026 Kit Records release called What If We Align Our Breath? And next up, Diver by Catherine Moore.

Dionne Warwick, Trains and Boats and Planes. Hey, listen, my name's Nora, and you're listening to KPPQ LP Ventura. My show is called Mince Meat. 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Now, here's the clean with a very clear directive.

0: This is KPPQ LP Ventura, and you're listening to Beats by Bruce, broadcasting Thursdays at 8 p.m., Saturdays at 6 p.m., and Sundays at 1 p.m. On this week's episode of Beats by Bruce, we're doing the second half of a two-part episode we're doing over with Forbidden Zone with Alyssa.
1: Hi, I'm Alyssa.
0: So on her episode, we did the years 1975, kinda, to 2000. And in this episode, we're going to be doing a bunch of songs we like post-2000. And that's this week's episode. Do you have anything you want to add?
1: No. We didn't really cover anything really current.
0: Yeah, it's kind of all up until, like, I think the latest song's like 2013 or something.
1: But, like, the best music only came from then.
0: Okay, that's crazy. Anyways, we're going to start out with this first section being, like, the first few years of the 2000s. So the first one is from At the Drive-In. And then in this section, Alyssa picked two from Rival Schools and Garbage. And then I also picked one from Circle Takes the Square. And that'll be this section.
1: Let's go.
0: All right. Up next, we have At the Drive-In.

0: 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This is Beats by Bruce. I'm joined with my guest here today, Alyssa from Forbidden Zone.
1: Hi, I'm Alyssa from Forbidden Zone.
0: What do you have to say about those songs you picked out?
1: I don't know. I tried to kind of fill in the spots of genres, I guess, that you didn't pick.
0: Okay.
1: This music was hard for me to pick. I feel like it was really easy to pick the, like, pre-2000s, but it's because I listened to more of that.
0: Yeah, that's why I was on your episode.
1: Yeah. And post-2000s, I feel like I struggled a little bit more to find songs that I was like, yeah, I like this song, and it, like, represents the 2000s, and it deserves a spot on this list.
0: All right. These aren't really in order from when they came out. It's just, like, general and, like, vibes. So up next, we're going to have one from Coheed and Cambria, and then play a bunch of other songs from the 2000s that are some of our favorites.
1: These ones actually are some of my favorites.
0: Okay.
1: I'm excited.
0: So stick around to see what we got in store for you. But up next, we have Coheed and Cambria.

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1: A Favorite House Atlantic by Coheed and Cambria, Intro / Stronger Than Me by Amy Winehouse, Check Yes Juliet by We the Kings, She Wants to Move by Nerd, There's a Good Reason These Tables Are Numbered by Panic at the Disco, and Of All the Gin Joints in the World by Fall Out Boy.
0: Thanks, Alyssa.
1: Of course.
0: Do you have anything you want to say about those songs?
1: I picked most of these songs.
0: Those are my favorite.
1: Those are genuinely my favorite. I just think if I was like a young teen girl in the early 2000s, what would I be listening to? And that's it. Because I listen to it now and it's 2025. The big 2025. So.
0: Okay. So in our final section here, we're going to have, we actually picked out three songs each. So it's pretty split, but. Do you have anything you want to say about the songs you picked?
1: No, you'll be able to tell which ones are mine and which ones are yours.
0: Yeah, I picked only hardcore songs.
1: And I picked some silly ones.
0: So you guys can just see what's up with when you hear them.
1: Yep.
0: So who do we have next, Alyssa?
1: We have the Black Keys.

0: grandmother.
1: This is KPBQ LP Ventura, and closing out this week's episode of Beats by Bruce, we had Your Touch by The Black Keys, It's on Fire by Kings of Leon, Boston by Half Heart, Anna Sun by Walk the Moon, Purple Heart by Foundation, and lastly, You and I by Trapped Under Ice. Just want to say thank you to Alyssa for joining me on this week's episode.
2: Thanks for having me.
1: That was this week's episode. Hope you guys enjoyed. And my name's Bruce. That's Alyssa.
2: I'm Alyssa.
1: And thank you all for tuning in this week, and I hope you tune in again next week. Bye.
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This is your host, Natalie, speaking. And today, I've been in a Sade mood. So I'm playing music by her, lots of her songs, and some artists that are similar, and just some songs that have been stuck in my head recently. So I hope you guys enjoyed today's episode, something for fun, and enjoy this first song by Sade.

All right, you're listening to Lost on Earth, your 104.1 FM KVKLB Ventura, and I hope you guys enjoyed those last couple of songs. That was Cherish Today by Sade, Waiting by Madonna, Never Too Much by Luther Vandross, and Lovers Rock by Sade. Isn't Never Too Much just like a perfect song to get married to? Or like, I could picture that as like, you know, the first dance. Like, the cheery one though, not like the sentimental one, but the cheery version of it. But anyways, I hope you guys enjoy this next song that I've been listening to on repeat with my friends, because, you know, it's summer is ending and we just started watching Sex in the City, and I don't know, the song is just very resonated with it. But hope you enjoy this song by Andrea Kachu Connection.

Those last couple of songs were More and More by Andrea, True Connection, No Ordinary Love by Sade, and Chaka Khan's I'm Every Woman. This next song is Like a Tattoo by Sade.

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Thank you so much for listening to Lost Planet Earth, 104.1 FM KPQ LP Ventura. 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Those last three amazing songs were Like a Tattoo by Sade, Is It a Crime, and Paradise. This next one right now is by George Michael, one of my favorite songs by him. Hope you guys enjoy the last song, and I'll see you guys next week.

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4: 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We're coming to you from KPPQLP Ventura, Community Radio 104.1 FM. In here, you're going to find the finest of Delta Blues, Chicago, Texas, Kansas City, all flavors of classic blues. We're also going to cover the state of blues today, play some new artists from Mississippi you probably don't get a chance to hear too often. We're just going to immerse ourselves in the music that we love. So now it's time to kick back, get ready to throw down in Doc's Delta Blues Lounge. Welcome to Doc's Delta Blues Lounge. Well, we've got some Mississippi Clarksdale guys coming up for you to start things off. And then we'll take a little side trip song about Texas. Here we are with Terry Big T Williams, followed by Big Jack Johnson and the Oilers, and ending up with Willie Reed. All right, let's go.

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They even got police on the stroller.

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Miss Lady Luck stays over 24 hours a day.

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Hollywood setting just below. We got rhythm and blues on the Mississippi too.

Terry, Big T Williams, did Jump Back, Big T's in the House. Then we heard Big Jack Johnson with his band The Oilers doing Sweet Home Mississippi. And then Willie Reed played Texas Blues. Well, we're going to stick with the Mississippi theme and play you three guys that are from the Delta. This is Anthony Big A Sherrod, followed by T-Model Ford, and finishing up with AC Payton.

0: tell them to change you, put me through.
1: Anthony Big A Sherrod did Right on Time, Baby, and then T-Model Ford played Sally Mae. Finally, Living in So Much Pain by E.C. Payton. Next up, Big George Brock is going to do one for you from his album called Round 2. And then we're going to hear from Baby Boy Warren from Detroit. And finally, from Memphis, Furry Lewis, the great Furry Lewis, is going to sing one for you. All right, here we go.

was Big George Brock playing Mr. Walmart, and then Maddie May from Baby Boy Warren. And we ended up with I Will Turn Your Money Green from that songster, Furry Lewis. Up, we're going to play a couple of more well-known guys in the blues, but we'll end up the set of three with someone you may not have heard of. So I'm talking about B.B. King, followed by Big Bill Brunzi, and then Travis Haddix from Chicago's West Side.

a new way of driving from B.B. King. And then, how do you want it done from Big Bill Brunzi? Ended up with Travis Haddix doing Darkness Around My Heart. Next up, I'm going to play a couple of songs that have some continuity, I guess you'd say. We're going to hear from the ex-Jelly Roll Kings harp man, Frank Frost, along with the Jelly Roll Kings drummer, Sam Carr. Jelly Roll Kings were a famous group you may have never heard of, but they were very, very popular back in the 70s and 80s in Mississippi. Following a number by two out of three of the original Jelly Roll Kings, we're going to hear Terry Big T. Williams talk about the sad passing of Sam Carr, who was the last one of the group to pass away. All right, here we go. Frank Frost followed by Terry Big T. Williams.

to church music once in a while. So I'm going to give you Big George Brock doing a nice little church number, a tidy little church number, different from his usual rockin' Muddy Waters style blues. So here we go.

Big George Brock with Lay My Burden Down. Well, we're out of time, so I'm going to leave you with just a little bit of Freddie King playing Sugar Sweet, and then we'll see you next week in Doc's Delta Blues Lounge.

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1: 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I hope you heard some of your favorites and maybe even heard a few new favorites today. 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
1: Hi, this is Ani DeFranco for Artists Against Racism. 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
4: And welcome back to the program, everybody. My name's Mookie. That is not my official name, but it is today. Barry Funkhauser is here as well. It's the Indie Beginnings radio program. Barry, you been? It's lovely to see you.
3: We have been, and it is my official name, Barry Funkhauser. That's right, Barry Funkhauser. Pleasure to be here again.
4: And we've got some tunes to play on Indie Beginnings. I tell you what, it's very exciting as well. New releases. And some old classics. Would I be wrong in saying that? Old releases, new releases.
3: That's right. No, that's right.
4: Yeah. And I like what we're about to do as I switch out my microphone here in studio. Doing okay.
3: No, I like what we're about to do also there. You've looked ahead in the script, I presume, about the songs we're playing.
4: No, I have. Now, what do you know about the war on drugs?
3: The band? Not very much.
4: The campaign by Nancy Reagan in the 80s.
3: There's a shirt that everybody still wears.
4: Dare to keep kids off drugs. Mm-hmm. What it is?
3: Mm-hmm, mm-hmm, mm-hmm.
4: Yeah,
3: I have one.
4: Well,
3: did
4: the
3: you
4: war
3: have
4: on
3: one?
4: Drugs. A shirt? No, never got a Dare shirt. Those are great, though. And very ironic. I would love to see you in a t-shirt like that, Barry.
3: Someday, maybe, probably not.
4: Well, the War on Drugs, man, they're this great band out of Philadelphia. And do you remember when they first busted on the scene? Is that a term that people use? They burst onto the scene, I should say.
3: No, but is it true it's been over 20 years? Isn't that insane?
4: Been over the 20 years. And at first, everyone thought it was the second coming of Tom Petty and the Heartbreakers. I think it was with that song Under the Pressure at first. And look what they've done. They're great artists in their own right. The War on Drugs. Ever seen them live?
3: No. I'm sure you have, though. Yeah.
4: Yeah. I've seen them live once back in the day. A great musicianship up on stage and no pyrotechnics or anything like that. But when the band is so good, who needs pyrotechnics? Am I right?
3: Is Kurt Vile in this band?
4: I don't know. He once was. He's not anymore.
3: Oh, he's not. He went solo. I hear he's pretty good.
4: No, he did go solo too. Kurt Vile has he's gone on to have a fruitful musical career. Kurt Vile is one of my favorite songwriters. And yeah, you're right. He used to be in the band The War on Drugs with Adam Granduciele. And Adam, if you're listening, I'm hoping I'm pronouncing your name correctly. The War on Drugs, just a great band and consistently good.
3: So let's catch you up on some classic War on Drugs and then their latest on Indie Beginnings.

0: Well, there goes the war on drugs. Any beginnings? That's
1: here they go.
0: Who's that? Who's that? That's their latest single.
1: Drugs. Wait, that's the name of the song? This is like a Who's On First situation. Who's that?
0: It's the band's first new recording in 4 years, War on Drugs.
1: It's great.
0: Also played Holding On and Red Eyes.
1: You brought it to you first right here. Tell your friends and family you heard it first on Indie Beginnings. What was that, Barry?
0: I said we also played Holding On and Red Eyes, going back a little bit with the War on Drugs.
1: So good. Now, for this next band, it's kind of a family affair. I think they're all three brothers and a cousin.
0: I think so too.
1: Do you get along with your cousins as much as Kings of Leon does?
0: I probably
1: sure don't.
0: Probably not enough to like join a band and go around the country and world together for many, many years since 1999. Maybe that does bring the family together, you know, keeps the family going.
1: Maybe it does. And the mailbox money, well, that ain't bad either. Am I right or am I right? That's the second time I've said am I right on the radio program. You're listening to Indie Beginnings. My name's Mookie. That is Barry Funkhauser. Thanks for paying attention to what we do every day. And thanks for paying attention to this radio station, independent radio. It's certainly where it's at. And I don't think you would argue with me, Barry.
0: No, I'm in full agreement with that statement.
1: Mm-hmm. I know that you are.
0: It is where it's at.
1: Yeah.
0: So let's go back in time, play you band, Kings of Leon, pretty much the sound of a lot of indie in the very beginning when alternative rock split off. What?
1: Are we going to get to their new release today?
0: We are.
1: It's their new release, sonically, I was not expecting it. It's a little bit different. I'm curious, I kind of want to take your temperature on the new one. We're always looking for your feedback on this music here.
0: So here comes Kings of Leon on Indie Beginnings.

0: Well, there goes Kings of Leon, My Whole World. That's coming out in November from Oh My Beloved.
1: Wow, cool. Looking forward to that. Lots of new music hitting in November. Lots of tours hitting our region as well. It's going to be good. A good tail end of the year. And in November, we're going to have a lot to be thankful for, including new Kings of Leon, apparently.
0: That's right.
1: What do you think about that new track, though, Barry? My Whole World.
0: I like it. You know, it's a little different take on Kings of Leon, and you can hear them in there still.
1: Yeah.
0: And I appreciate it.
1: Yeah. Good stuff. Okay.
0: Also played Waste a Moment from like 10 years ago, Kings of Leon, and then like Use Somebody, which is like 20 years ago, Kings of Leon. So
1: Waste a Moment is kind of like the song you don't hear every day, kind of an old school, like, I don't know, a B-side, if you will, you know?
0: Yeah, from the album, the first album from Kings of Leon that went number one.
1: Yeah, so we've really, 2016 Walls, that record?
0: Yes, sir.
1: I think you're right. Yeah. I think you are right, because it's right in front of me here, and you put together the show prep. That's Barry Funkhauser. My name's Mookie. It's the Indie Beginnings radio program. And what we just did, we heard three songs from Kings of Leon, a new one, a classic song, and everybody knows, and kind of a B-side from back in the day. And I guess that's what Indie Beginnings really is all about. We were really there since day one, and it's been amazing to watch a band like Kings of Leon grow over the years. Although I think they do remain in rural Tennessee, whereas you and I, we're chic urbanites, you know?
0: Yep, that's absolutely right. You know, they stayed home. You know, it's like when you're done touring, you go back, you cook the family dinner. And
1: yeah, that's right. They always come back home, don't they?
0: Yeah. Well, do you know who this man Josh Ostrander is?
1: Josh Ostrander. Is that the legal name of Mondo Cosmo?
0: That's right. Mondo Cosmo.
1: Love Mondo Cosmo.
0: I always thought his name, the name was fake, and now we know for sure. Mondo Cosmo.
1: Right.
0: It's a Philly-born, LA-based Josh Ostrander. He's been around for a while since, I don't know, at least
1: since his, you know, his first band, a lot of people remember Eastern Conference Champions from back in the day. He came out of that project, Mondo Cosmo did.
0: Very creative guy and band altogether. So want to hear it?
1: Sure. I want to hear Shine. Are we going to be able to play that? There's a crescendo. It's got soaring vocals. It's really an epic, epic song from Mondo Cosmo.
0: We'll hear that and the latest on Indie Beginnings.

0: Lego Sweet Forever, the latest from Mondo Cosmo. No details on that track yet because it's brand new. That's what's going on there with that one.
1: That's exciting stuff. So far, we've featured Mondo Cosmo. We've featured Kings of Leon on the program. I'm talking about old cuts and brand new releases. We also featured the War on Drugs to kick off the Indie Beginnings radio show. If you love what you hear, call your program director. Is that what they're supposed to do? I don't know what people do these days. I don't know. If you like what you hear, give us a Yelp review. Is that what people do these days?
0: I think you just give us a follow on the old socials and that'll do it. Okay. You know, that's right, Barry Funkhauser for me and Mookie Speaks for you.
1: That's right, Barry Funkhauser. And you spell it exactly how it sounds, Funkhauser. There you go. And again, my name's Mookie. I am at Mookie Speaks. There's another band that we do want to feature. Do we even have time for it?
0: Yeah, squeeze the fourth one in here. How about we go and listen to some music from Lake Street Dive from Minneapolis.
1: I love Lake Street Dive. I've got, I think that I have an affinity for those classic sounding voices. And Rachel Price from the band, she's got that classic sounding voice, you know?
0: Yeah, you know, don't know what decade it's from, but it's good. You know, it could live on now or in the future or in the past.
1: Right. And their new music, I don't know, maybe branching out sonically a little bit. It's not completely different, but I'm hearing rock and roll guitars. I'm still hearing a little bit of that horn section. But the band Lake Street Dive, man, again, on an upward trajectory since they started. They're from Minneapolis, you said? That's cool.
0: Yeah, Minneapolis. Back in the old aughts, they got together.
1: Yeah, yeah. Well, we love Lake Street Dive. I think they played, you know, venues like the Hollywood Bowl and Madison Square Garden last year, which is just absolutely remarkable.
0: They're on their way up, so let's play them on our way out. How about that, Mookie?
1: I love it. I'm picking up what you're putting down. Always. Always and forever.
0: Aw,
1: Barry Funkhauser and me.
0: All right, now let's play Lake Street Dive, okay?
1: Okay, on Indie Things.

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